0: As long as you alert two clubs, and when they ask what it is, you say it's a strong hand, or it's either 23 plus or a game-forcing hand, but it may not be the rule of 29. Now, what I haven't been able to figure out is, how low can you go, Mariana? I mean, this isn't a limbo question.
1: Yeah.
0: But I mean, what sort of hand are you allowed to open two clubs with 10 spades to the ace, king, queen, jack? I don't believe that's what is meant to happen. And I don't even think it's a particularly good strategy. I don't think it's going to help you.
2: Whoa, here he comes again. Who's that with? Ethel? Is that you, Ethel?
3: That's all we've got time for this week, folks. Join us next week when Barry finishes his tips.
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0: Bye for now.
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0: Memorial Award for a Distinguished Contribution to New Zealand Poetry in 2020 and the Janet Frame Prize in 2025. Her seventh poetry collection, Liar Liar Lickspit, which we spoke with Emma about here on ORFM's Right Spot, won the Mary and Peter Biggs Poetry Prize at the Ockham New Zealand Book Awards. Emma Neal has a new novel out. It's Maybe Baby. It'll be celebrated with a release event coming up soon. And we have Emma Neal with us on the line. Kia ora, nice to have you with us, Emma.
1: Morena, Jeff. Thanks for having me.
0: So I'm going to leave it to you to set up the premise here for this book, Maybe Baby. Give us a snapshot of the storyline here.
1: Okay, well, I think the easiest thing to do is just to read the blurb because someone worked hard on that.
0: Perfect.
1: So the main character is Nate, and he is a grieving widower, and he's determined to honour his late wife and find a way to have the child they were desperate to raise together. After various attempts to identify a suitable surrogate come to nothing, Nate is compelled to try something radical. He travels to London to take part in a groundbreaking medical trial. As things progress, he becomes caught in the complex hinge of three powerful desires: his loyalty to his late wife, a primal urge to be a father, and his knee-weakening attraction to Sadie, who has her own reason to resist starting a family.
0: There we go. Okay, well done, blurb writer. You've earned your coin there. Right, very interesting premise. And of course, I guess one of the most interesting aspects of it, Emma, is this exploration of a man's desire to have children and his determination to continue that in the face of loss and everything else. So I assume that this is something that you had a few conversations with men and women about as you were leading into writing this.
1: Yes, absolutely. It actually, in a way, it started way back when I was pregnant with my first child, and I went to go and teach a workshop at Polytech, a creative writing workshop, and I met a gorgeous group of young women who were quite interested in the fact that I was pregnant. And one of them, rather than saying, oh, I'd love to be a mother one day, she enthusiastically said, oh, my brother wants to know what it's like to be pregnant. And I just thought, oh, that's really interesting. And I kind of filed it away at the back of my mind. And then many years later, I suppose it was around the time that actually uterus implants first became possible for women. And also there was a much more mainstream discussion of transgender identity. Around this time, my child was a young teen, and we still had to have lots of conversations about where you draw the line between masculine and feminine traits. If you even can, in fact, you know, and what's inborn and what's socially constructed. And those conversations were really interesting and just started me, actually made me realise at one point that I'd kind of developed this creeping social conservatism without really being aware of it, and seeing how this new generation was so empathetic and open to gender diversity. And I thought, oh, what's the challenge going to be for them in terms of, you know, what will surprise them in terms of the evolution of relationships between the sexes or the genders? And so then I started to think about male pregnancy again. And, you know, because we often say that equality between the sexes would be only achieved if men did an equal share of childcare. And we've kind of achieved some of that. I think we've made quite a lot of progress on that front, but the next step would be, you know, those early, very early stages where the woman is so constrained by biology, really. Yeah, so that's a very long answer, but that was all bubbling away in the background, and conversations with my family and friends, yes, definitely fed in.
0: Oh, and you've given us lots of juicy stuff in there too, Emma. You know, we often hear this term, it's bandied around, you know, a woman's biological clock is ticking, and it almost never comes up in terms of a conversation about a man. If at all, it might be, oh, well, look, he can, you know, there's people fathering.

0: 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You're awesome.
1: It's time for Right Spot with Dunedin UNESCO's City of Literature.
2: Emma Neal is the author of seven novels, seven collections of poetry and a collection of short stories. Former editor of Landfall, Emma's received several literary fellowships, residencies and awards, including the Loris Edmund

0: children into their 80s and 90s, you know, and that's kind of the end of that kind of discussion. So in terms of, you know, men, it's seldom about any kind of, not just the physical capacity to have it, but the inbuilt yearning and desire to have it, have a child. It's such an interesting topic. And so did you explore that a little bit more with men friends?
1: Yes, I did. I did. And I guess I have a few people that I'm close to who where the man was the driving influence in whether or not people started a family or expanded their family. And I think in the main character's case, it's something that he has longed for such a long time, partly because he lost his father figure. Or his biological father figure early on. And so that kind of seeds what becomes quite a complex grief process for him, really, because there's that element to his character. He feels there's an absence there and a sort of relationship that he doesn't fully understand. And then when he also, this isn't really a spoiler because it happens early in the book, when he also loses his wife, that really complicates his yearning for a child. And I think that one of the reasons that it's not possibly talked about so openly, that the man's longing for a child isn't talked about so openly is because we do still tend to deny men the full emotional range. We tend to assume that men are going to be taciturn, not in touch with their feelings. I mean, this is a very sort of stencil conservative outline, isn't it? They'll be aggressive and stoic and not discuss these things. And I don't think that's true. I think that that many men have a really intensely rich, profound capacity for deep feeling and a range of emotions. And I think problems stem from not allowing them to express that. Yeah.
0: Another really interesting aspect of this is when your character here, Nate, announces to his parents, his mother, how he intends to follow through on his desire to have a child, how the switch is flicked quite quickly it's quite confronting, even for a mother who presumably loves her son and would support him in his path along into parenthood. Even that relationship is tested.
1: Yes, yes. And I hope that one element in that is that often people do surprise us with their conservatism or their, you know, they have opinions that we might not necessarily predict. And in her case, I think she's fearful for him because he is going to have to travel overseas. He's still quite mired in grief. It goes against her, I guess, would you say conservative political views because of, you know, the leap he is going to take, which we're trying not to do a spoiler, but there's the kind of, he's taking an extreme step, and that goes against her views of quite neat categories of male and female, which we do see a lot, don't we, in society? People who have very rigid ideas about the roles of men and women still. And in fact, in an increasing way, I was talking to another journalist who mentioned, both the manosphere and the trad wife trends, I guess you would call them. And in families there often is this kind of a juggle. I'm trying to think of better verbs. There are competing and merging ideas and approaches and attitudes to every life decision. I'm thinking of my own family where there's kind of a range of political views gender identities. You know, we've got atheists, we've got fundamental Christians, we've got trans people, we've got straight people, we've got the whole spectrum in my biological and married family. Is that the right word? Married family?
0: I think we know what you mean by it, Emma, so that's all good. How much did you explore the science around this?
1: I explored it quite a bit in the sense that I read a lot of articles, watched a lot of YouTube videos, and when I first began exploring it, scientists seemed to think that it was only that the possibility of the medical trial, which Nate takes part in, was only about 10 years away. But now people seem to say that it's actually a much more complicated scientific endeavour than was initially discussed. And it's more than 10 years away still now, probably. And also the other thing I did, once I had a final manuscript, I asked a very good book club friend who's an obstetrician, Dr. Kate Coffey, if she could just check that I had a few things right. And also another very good book club friend, Associate Professor Jyoti Johnston, who's a bioethicist. She helped me with a couple of little details on making sure that the human trial, which I've imagined set in England, could kind of get through some legislation in the UK. So there were all these little factual things that I had to line up properly to make sure that that element of the book was credible and we could then kind of stay, you know, keep the focus on the character's emotional journey and not get too kind of hooked up on whether the trial seemed believable.
0: I'm very conscious that time's getting away on us, and I do want to, if you're able to share a short reading from Maybe Baby. Have you got something you could share with us, Emma?
1: Sure. I might just take the easy way out again and just start from chapter one, page one. Well, actually, it's page
0: Absolutely.
1: Five.
0: Absolutely.
1: And you'll tell me when I've gone on too long, won't you?
0: No.
1: Okay, chapter one. Nathan wakes up to the bright, clinky twang of a ukulele and the piping of a recorder. The kids next door are taking part in a wobbly musical duet behind their hedge. Nate shields his eyes with the crook of an elbow, as if darkness could block out the shrill, "Are you sleeping? Are you sleeping, Brother John?" He grunts and sighs, half testing whether Kelly's also awake, but chuckles when next door's dad calls out, "Well done, lads, but I think poor bloody Brother John's probably had enough by now." "The lengths people will go to for their kid," Nate mumbles. "Recorder." There is no reply. He reaches out. Kelly's not there. The cool, empty expanse rouses him fully, like water splashed in his face. He pulls on one of her dressing gowns, a dusky blue kimono-style robe, and pads out to find her at the breakfast bench, a bowl of muesli and cup of coffee untouched in front of her. "Rough night," he asks. "You were up and down a bit." "Yeah," she places one hand at her stomach. "Something's not quite right." I think I might end it there.
0: Oh, look, I'm remembering my own experience of reading this sort of front section of the book, and, you know, it was tough, and it was tough because, you know, anyone who's been in any kind of long-term relationship contemplates loss or has experienced it in that way. I mean, that's all part of it too, and I guess it very powerfully sets up the kind of drive that Nate has to do what he does. But throughout the book, Emma, there's also lots of humour too. You've managed to inject that in there somewhere, haven't you?
1: Yes, I thought that was really necessary, partly because, well, you know, for a start, life is absurd. And I thought that Nate having, you know, a kind of a dry sense of humour would help to leave in some of the things that he goes through. And also, I guess I was also aware that because the central premise is quite outlandish on some level, I wanted the humour to be, in a way, it's almost leading you away from that. it's making sure that if the text itself is lighthearted and offers some relief, then maybe people would question the central premise less, I suppose. Does that make sense?
0: Yes. I wouldn't be... go on.
1: I was just going to say, it's also the life force pushing through, isn't it? That humour and comedy...

0: are one of the best things about being human. And it's also a survival technique, I think, to be able to see the light side of things.
1: Yeah. Yeah. Well, Emma, we've dropped lots of little, quite large hints about where what direction this book goes in, but I hope it's enough to people to go, I've got to actually find out what they're talking about and read this book, and I do recommend it, and I will not be at all surprised if this time next year we're not talking about yet another award that you've picked up, Emma. It's a fantastic book, Maybe Baby, and you will be celebrating its release. Tell us about what you've got planned for that.
0: The official launch is the 28th of May, which is a Thursday, and it's at 5:30 at UBS, and it's going to be officially launched by Chris Elf, who is a former literary agent, a novelist, and also happens to be my stepfather, and he was very, very influential in reading early drafts of the book and letting me know where those first drafts were not going to work. So it would be wonderful if people could come along and celebrate literary community as much as anything.
1: And a fabulous achievement with a wonderful book. Emma Neal joining us here for our Right Spot with Dunedin UNESCO City of Literature. Thanks, Emma. Always great to talk. Congratulations on the book and all the very best for it.
0: Thank you for your warm words. You're always so generous.
1: Kia ora.
0: Kia ora.
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2: Ōtiputi Dragons and new development breast cancer survivors team Southern Swell are running a free dragon boating Give It A Go Day on Sunday the 24th of May from 10 a.m. Gather at Ōtiputi Dragons HQ at 35 Magnet Street. 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The alternative date in case of a weather postponement is the 7th of June. The next free public talk in the Visions for Dunedin, Our Heritage, Our Future series takes place in the Dunningham Suite on Level 4 of the Dunedin City Library on Wednesday the 27th of May at 5:30 p.m. The speaker is Alison Breeze. The title of her talk is The Vision.

0: Initial evidence, discovery of forgotten architecture. A recently discovered photo of the 1989 demolition of the underground loos has unlocked the mystery of what lies beneath in the Octagon. Hear from Dunedin's Loo Lady on this latest discovery and what it means for her research, and how a single photo can solve a lot of mysteries. A creative therapy workshop will be hosted by Enabling Love and Friendship and Canbead on Thursday the 28th of May from 1pm to 3pm at the Northeast Valley Community Hub. 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Dunedin Youth Jazz Orchestra presents Bouncing with Benji, a concert focusing on the talents of bass trombonist Benji Pickering and singer Maya Satake. The concert takes place at Hanover Hall on Saturday, May 30th, with doors from 7pm. Tickets are available from the Dunedin Jazz Club website. Dogs New Zealand and Waikawaiki Kennel Association invite you to join them for an exciting weekend of dogs, community and competition at Forrester Park Dunedin. From 30th of May to 1st of June, enjoy 3 days of top quality dog shows featuring a wide range of beautiful breeds and skilled handlers. Whether you're a dog enthusiast or just looking for a great day out, everyone is welcome and entry for the public is free. The Pakistani community of Otago invites you along to the Eid al-Adha festival to be held on Monday the 1st of June from 3pm to 7pm at the Edgar Centre. The festival is open to everyone and entry is free. It will be a colourful celebration of culture, community, food, music, family and togetherness. There'll be free activities for children, including a bouncy castle, face painting, quiz competitions and more, and plenty of food and other community stalls. The Otupoti Dunedin Poetry Circle is a new initiative facilitated by local poet Jackson. Starting on the 5th of June, get together with fellow poetry lovers every Friday from 5:15pm to 7:15pm on Floor 2 of the Dunedin City Library to sit and share poems and chat about them. You can bring a poem of your own to read or a favourite from a book or a journal. The library has an excellent selection of poetry books. Attendance is free. 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What would it take for humanity to share a common language, or at least a truly global second language? The Otago branch of the United Nations Association presents a public talk on the topic on Saturday the 6th of June from 2pm to 5pm at St James Church Hall, 393 King Edward Street, South Dunedin. Entry is free, but koha is appreciated.
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0: Welcome to Blowing Bubbles, conversations with people in their bubbles, their safe spaces around the world. I am Samuel Mann. Over the last few months, we have been interviewing and playing the contributions from Malwira's sustainable management class, part of their master's degrees from the University of Otago. We've got a few more. Today, we have two. We have Dean Smith and Hector Mejia.
1: The road

0: Valley was 7 metres underwater.
1: Wow. That is so much
0: water. Oh, it's horrendous. I mean, it was devastating. There's no question about that.
1: Our guest today is John Painter. John is a fourth generation grower and the founder of the Yummy Fruit Co. He's widely regarded as an industry pioneer and he's made significant contributions to the New Zealand flip fruit, kiwi fruit and stone fruit industries. He was founding chairman of Zespri and also spent a lengthy period as a director of the New Zealand Apple and Pear Marketing Board. So, John, thank you very much for joining us.
0: My pleasure.
1: Excellent. I think the appropriate way to kick off, if you don't mind, is to have a chat about where it all began for you. I believe the Painter family first started growing apples and stone fruit back in Nelson, is that correct?
0: We did in 1862. My great-grandfather was born in New Plymouth in 1844 and moved to Nelson in 1862 and bought a lifestyle property that already has apple trees on it. We have shipping records of him shipping 6 barrels of apples and a box of butter from the Port of Nelson to the Manukau Harbour in 1863.
1: Wow, that's fantastic. And then I guess there must have been a move north at some stage.
0: I had 2 great uncles, and the reason why they came here, they could see the population growth was going to be in North Island.
1: So there's a story of innovation coming well back then. Yummy has had a clear ethos historically around innovation, sustainability. You've been involved in introducing natural predators into orchards, regenerative planting between crops, and water conservation as well. So can you talk about why these practices have been integrated into the Yummy business over time?
0: Well, these are biological industries with lots of factors influencing the outcome. Mm. It's important to get nature and the resources nature provides working for you. My dad had a great saying, he used to say to me, John, it's not starting the count, it's finishing that's important. And so many people in our industry come in with full of enthusiasm and they end up burning out.
1: Yeah.
0: They really don't have the ability to sustain the years. I mean, I've done 75 stone fruit seasons. Now next year we'll be on a 76th full-time stone fruit season. And you've got to want to do it to stay that long.
1: It is a real sense of stewardship in terms of your connection to the land. How do you consider that as part of your organisation?
0: Well, in terms of the land, we're all temporary custodians for future generations, and that's certainly how we view it. I look back at my forebears and see what they did, and the knowledge they built up and the use of the land really was for future generations. So that's why they came to New Zealand. You know, our family arrived here on the beach in New Plymouth in 1841, and they really didn't come there for their generation. They came there for future generations. That's something that I've often thought about and thought, I better make a good job of my life to deliver from those guys. I'm at the end of my working career, and really all I've done is provide the building blocks for future generations, either of our family or other people too.
1: I think that's very eloquently put. We touched a wee bit on nature and having to ride the highs and the lows, so
0: you've got the roof off the factory and you're exposed to the elements. That's one of the issues. You have to prepare for all eventualities. You have to have your land drained in case it floods, and you need irrigation in case it's dry, and you need frost protection and protection from wind and
1: all sorts. I am aware that you've experienced some significant challenges before. I believe, was it 1994, there was a catastrophic hailstorm which destroyed around 80% of your fruit.
0: That's right. It was a late season, and the 2nd of March, we got this horrendous hailstorm like we've never seen before since on the Heritage Plains. I mean, our packing shed's not small. We had hail bouncing through the doors into the middle of the pack house.
1: Wow.
0: It was absolutely horrendous. So we lost 80% of our revenue line in 10 minutes.
1: Devastating. So, absolutely brilliant.
0: In those days, I only had 16 permanent staff. I got them all together at the end of the day and said, I can't promise you that you've all got a job at the end of the season. In fact, I don't know that I've got one. But if you stay with me 2 years, I'll pay you a significant bonus. I'm not telling you what it'll be because I don't know, but if you get out of this, I will pay you all a bonus. So by the end of the calendar year, we'd changed our strategy totally, and we had captured 100% of our revenue line back by December.
1: What were those strategic changes, John?
0: That was the first year the apple market was deregulated in New Zealand,
1: of course.
0: And so I had almost a brand new Lexus car, about 8 months old. Rang up Lexus and said, I can't afford to keep this. I need the money to buy fruit. So I bought fruit off lots of people, probably 20 or 30 growers, and we used the Yummy brand on the local market.
1: Wow, that's an awesome story.
2: That was sustainability, that was survival.
1: No, but I guess that's financial sustainability as well.
2: Oh, yes. Very much.
1: Yes. We talk about the financial aspect of it, but you also mentioned your staff there and about people. And I know that there's a lot of people that rely on the success and the enduring success of Yummy for their wellbeing. You employ a lot of people.
2: Absolutely. Even now, this is the winter time. We've got well over 200 people on our staff at the moment. People say to me, I'd hate to have your wage bill in the season with 600 people and stuff. But it's a privilege to be able to pay these people. These are not just people, these are families, local families. This industry, more than any other land-based industry in the country, is a money go-round. The money earned from selling our fruit is multiplied many times out there in the community. If Hastings never really appreciated the horticultural industry in Hawke's Bay, they had a chance to appreciate it with the knock it caused from Cyclone Gabrielle.
1: You mentioned Cyclone Gabrielle. In terms of historic events, and we touched on some pretty tragic ones in relation to hail and other things, how do those historic events compare to the scale of what you observed with Cyclone Gabrielle?
2: So we lost 120,000 trees in East Valley, probably 40,000 apple trees and 80,000 stone fruit trees. We had 30% of our baby orchards lost, significant stone fruit and quite a lot of apples at Miani, all the stone fruit at Parkaway, and we lost some apples there as well.
1: Wow. And just to provide some context to the magnitude of this flooding event, I've seen a report where I believe it was either you or Paul, your son, that referenced the depth of the floodwaters going through the East Valley at 7 metres.
2: 7 metres, absolutely. The road at East Valley was 7 metres underwater.
1: Wow. That is so much water.
2: Oh, it's horrendous. I mean, it was devastating. There's no question about that. In terms of world disasters for fruit industries, that has to be one of the worst.
1: Yeah.
2: I mean, I didn't shed a tear or lose a night's sleep over any of it because the problem was too big to worry about.
1: So in terms of some of those immediate challenges, maybe if we could just sort of unpack slightly, I suppose, the different modes of recovery that you've had to go through. So initially, those first few days and weeks following the cyclone, what did that involve? Can you take me back there?
2: Well, the stone fruit harvest had been completed, so while we lost huge areas of stone fruit blocks, we hadn't lost the income from the stone fruit.
1: Right.
2: We had that in the bank. But the most devastating thing was that the bank took 30% of our working capital away from us. We had over 500 people on the staff, and for the first time in my life, I couldn't pay my bills on the 20th of the month. There's never been a generation of our family that couldn't pay their bills on time. But it happened to us because we had 30% of our working capital taken away from us. So it was a time of immense stress.
1: Yeah.
2: Keeping it all in perspective was pretty important.
1: Yeah.
2: So I spent hours on the phone talking to creditors that I couldn't pay them. So that went on for a good part of that financial year. It was about surviving in the short term. Forget about the long term. Since then, we've had the Kanoa money for rebuilding the orchards, the Kanoa loan, but at that particular point, there was no help at all other than a bit of money from sort of silk people and what have you.
1: And not at the scale that you need to run a business of this size.
2: It was horrendous, really, and we somehow survived through that, but we shouldn't have. We were very close to being tipped over by the bank.
1: We're now moving into a slightly different phase of the recovery at this point, once that funding is secured. What are some of the longer-term challenges ahead in terms of the recovery?
2: Well, the passage of time is a very expensive cost.
1: Mm.
2: And so it's all very well to replant trees, but, you know, the time between replanting them and caring for them and getting production back is significant. You go through the recovery phase and then it's about holding on for another day. So that's the challenge at the moment. At the time of the cyclone, there were many factors running around my head about survival. How do we actually get out of this? And so the initial thrust was with short-term things, watching that daily cash flow. And what do we have to do to make sure we're still in business next week? But as we got through it, started to think about the longer term as well. And you know, we're very lucky to have picked up a significant Kanoa loan to help us with the rebuild of the productive. I mean, rebuilding the productive heart of the orchards is absolute number one. We've got lots of equipment we need to replace and cool stores we need to build and packing lines we need to change, but all that's off the agenda at the moment. None of that has a

0: propriety, you've got to get the productive heart back up again. Building the productive heart is the basis of our future.
1: And rebuilding it with those innovative new varieties and other things that are going to set you up to not put back what you had, but put back something a wee bit better, perhaps.
0: Better, absolutely. If we can come out the other side of this journey, this country will be bigger and stronger and better than it was. But we'll have left some blood on the floor on the way through.
1: That is resilience after all, isn't it? That is what it's about. I think
2: that's a really great way of putting it. One of the hallmarks of Yummy is its vertical integration. It's controlling the supply chain. And that actually starts before propagation even, doesn't it? We talk about intellectual property, we talk about the importation.
0: Having the varieties and being in the parkline at a controlling point where you're allowed to grow your own trees, that's quite unique.
2: Well, that's it. You don't need to go cap in hand to a third party to secure a license. You can actually control that. So on reflection, has that vertically integrated structure provided some advantages in your ability to respond from the
0: Absolutely. It's allowed us to propagate trees prolifically and much more cheaply than we could buy them at.
2: With that context in mind, how will Yari's recovery from the cyclone be different to simply rebuilding what was lost? How will it look different?
0: Well, it'll be very different. We haven't rebuilt like for like. For example, to borrow money and go into the Esk Valley again, where they can never solve the flood problem, would be foolish.
2: Yeah.
0: So under the canal line, we're allowed to plant other areas that we had earmarked for development in lieu of Esk Valley.
2: So have your views on sustainability changed at all through the Gabra process?
0: There's no question about the climate. Whether you believe in classical climate change or not, the climate is changing. And we're getting a lot more remnants of tropical cyclones. If you look at the weather patterns over the last 12 months, there's been a huge number of ex-tropical weather events that have come down. So there's no question about the climate is drifting for whatever reason. It is changing. And I think the risk profile of this business has increased as a result of that.
2: Yeah. So you mentioned that the rebuild will be different, and you mentioned as well that there are some new varieties coming. Is there anything exciting in the pipeline that, that consumers might see out there?
0: Yes, there is. We've been fortunate. We have some very good contacts from overseas with our shareholding, the New Zealand Fruit Tree Company and C-Suite Limited. And also with the contacts that I've had for a lifetime with new varieties around the world. So it's an ongoing investment for us.
2: Mm. Rootstocks are part of that conversation. If we look at the rootstocks we're growing our trees on, you talk about the issues that we're confronted post-cyclone in relation to wet feet within some of the stone fruit. Do you see rootstocks as being a potential solution for that?
0: There's a lot of improvement that can be made in that area. The year after we had our cyclone, Gabriel, the big stone fruit areas of northern Italy had two big floods, very big floods. And I asked one of their growers, what sort of tree losses should you have? And he said, almost none, because ours are grown on pitch almond crosses, which are pretty good for wet feet.
2: I think that's something that we as an industry need to look into more deeply.
0: Oh, absolutely.
2: So, John, you've framed up a bit about your story in terms of your connection to the land and other things. If I was to ask you, where does John Painter feel most at home, what would the answer be?
0: I'm lucky that I've been doing everything from combing the world, looking for new varieties, to growing my own trees, planting new orchards, involved in the harvest and the marketing. So I've been lucky to be involved with production and right through to the retail. I suppose I'm most happy in the field.
2: Yeah.
0: If you haven't got good production, you haven't got anything. If all you've got is the marketplace, then you're going to struggle a little bit. But on the other hand, I learned at a young age that it's no use producing the stuff either and not having a two-market strategy. And so I've loved both ends of this business, producing the fruit and selling. The most enjoyable thing I can do is to plant a new block of trees.
2: Yeah.
0: I love it. It's really fantastic.
2: Brilliant. So, John, you've held a number of different roles. You've worn so many different hats in this industry. You've viewed it through different lenses. If we think about the world, where it's at now, and if you could be the supreme commander of the world for a day, what would you change? Is there anything that you would change?
0: That's a typical question for this interview. To be political leaders in this world today is not easy. Public expectations of leaders is high, and you need to be able to

0: deliver in a short space of time because you don't have the luxury of long lead times. I suppose people are more critical. They used to be, you need to be proactive and innovative and whatever, but you do need to be a bit pragmatic as well.
1: It's been lovely to sit down with you and chat about so many things. I personally have just really enjoyed it, so thanks, John. Thank you so much.
0: Thank you for coming.

Shamika said I had potential. Shamika said I had potential. Shamika said I had potential. Shamika said I had potential.

Shamika said I had potential. Shamika said I had potential. Shamika said I had potential. Shamika said I had potential.

Tamika said I had potential. Tamika said I had potential. Tamika said I had potential. Tamika said I had potential.

0: That was Fiona Apple with Shakima. See what I did there? Next up, four coming up for air, we have Hector Mejia talking about the political landscape around net zero.
1: I am Hector Mejia. I'm a student of the University of Otago in the program of Master in Sustainable Business. I have a bachelor's degree in environmental engineering and a post-study degree in environmental management. Climate change is no longer a distant threat. It is

here, with heatwaves, floods, and rising global concern. New Zealand has committed to cutting greenhouse gas emissions, but the progress remains uncertain. Businesses now play a decisive role, whether by investing in green technologies, adopting renewable energies, or offsetting their emissions. In this podcast, we will explore a political landscape around zero emissions target and hear from a sustainability manager about her experience tackling this challenge. The Paris Agreement, signed in 2016, committed New Zealand to reduce net emissions 50% below 2005 levels by 2030 and achieving net zero by 2050, with aim to keep global warming about 1.5 degrees. To support this, the Net Zero Carbon Act 2019 amended the Climate Change Response Act, setting the legally binding long-term targets, 5-yearly emission budget, and reduction plans across key sectors such as energy, transport, and agriculture. Research illustrates both challenge and possible solution. Raihan Atus-Peskova, in their study towards net zero emissions by 2050, the role of renewable energy technological innovation and forest in New Zealand in 2023, found that 1% increase in economic growth raises emissions by 0.24%. However, expanding renewable energy can reduce emissions by 0.81%, forest expansion by 4.78%, and technological innovation by 0.02%. Similarly, Harshim, in the publication, decarbonization of the industrial sector through greenhouse gas mitigation, offset, and emission trading scheme in 2022, argues that each firm must reach its own net zero target, with the emissions trading scheme providing incentives through capped emissions and tradable allowances. Despite of the legislation, projections are worrying. The articles from Air and Sea in 2025 and The Guardian in 2024, how Jacinda Ardern's groundbreaking climate law has become a shell, and New Zealand will fail to meet 2015 net zero targets, data shows after climate policy scrap, suggests that New Zealand may meet its two first budgets, but overshoot the third in failing the 2050 target, relying too heavily on forestry to offset emissions. 46% of the planned reductions in the third budget come from tree planting alone. Critics, including Labour's Deborah Russell, argue that government is over-relying on emission trading scheme while cutting broader climate initiatives. The Climate Commission has warned that forestry offsets are unsustainable on the long term. The Climate Change Minister, Simon Watts, has defended a technology-led strategy, stressing that the government won't shut down productive sectors, but will invest in research, development, and planting more trees. Experts like Massey University professor Rod Sims warned that the current policies could increase annual emissions, especially in agriculture, transport, and energy, where clear reduction strategies are lacking. For businesses, this creates a significant pressure. Regulation demands lower emissions, but many companies lack the resources to invest in low-carbon infrastructure. Growth often leads to higher emissions, making firms heavily dependent on offsetting. To see how this plays out in the practice, the guest invited will tell us about how they are addressing these challenges while working towards net zero. Hello and welcome to the podcast.

0: thank you for coming. To start with, tell me about yourself. What do you do?
1: Thank you. And I have over 10 years experience in sustainability and environmental management and certifications as well. And currently I'm working as a quality and sustainability manager at a company that does energy distribution for households and commercial customers.
0: Is there a moment that sparked your passion for sustainability?
1: Yes, I think I was lucky to discover my passion since early childhood. I used to love spending time at the garden and my grandfather's farm. Being with the animals and the plants really brought me joy. And as I grew up, I understood that I wanted to pursue a career related to the environment, on biology or something.

similar. Of course, when you're studying in a school, you don't know like the whole opportunities that universities can bring for studying different careers. And during one of the visits to one of those universities, I learned about forestry. And I realized that's what I wanted to do because I like studying full ecosystems and the impacts of the whole at the global scale or at a regional scale.

And that's Guy Clark with a song that he and Keith Sykes wrote called She Loves to Ride Horses. Before that, it was Will Stewart with Nothing's Right. And then before Will, we had Aaron McDaris and his band out of Nashville, Looking for the Light. Before that, it was, of course, Rhiannon Giddens doing Up Above My Head. Before her, we had the band You, Me, Everybody from right here in New Zealand, and they're doing their own song, Misdirection. And then to start the set and to start the show, it was Chris Hillman with the Tom Petty song, Wildflowers. And I want to remind you to head over to Facebook and look up the Jukebox Highway, and you'll see that I post the playlist there a day or two before the show, and it's up there now, and you can see that we just played Guy Clark, and this set starts out with my pals Delaney Davidson and Marlon Williams with a

song off of the first of their Sad But True albums, and a song that I was fortunate enough to play the pedal steel on. Delaney Davidson, Marlon Williams doing Trail of Broken Hearts.

That was Parker Millsap and his song At the Bar. Before that, my old pal Don Armstrong with his song Stay in the Game. And then before Dan, we had another old pal of mine, Randall Lamb from up in the central coast of California, and Randall's song Robert Frost and Yogi Berra Were Walking Down the Road. Before Randall, we had the lovely Kara Dillon, a beautiful song called The Lark in the Clear Air. And then before Kara, and to start the set, my pals Delaney Davidson and Marlon Williams with The Trail of Broken Hearts. Let's kick it into gear in this next set with an old Grateful Dead song. And who better to do it than Bob Weir of the Grateful Dead, along with, of course, Ramblin' Jack Elliott. And this is the song Friend of the Devil.

Thank you.

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It starts a-jumping every evening when the sun goes down. You can always find me down at Sam's place, for that's where the gang all hangs around.

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You can hear them picking 20 blocks away. They're playing country music down at Sam's place, from the setting sun until the break of day. There's old Jimmy

And who better to wrap up the show than Buck Owens and the Buckaroos? And with Don Rich playing that great Telecaster guitar and singing harmony, that was Sam's Place with Buck Owens and the Buckaroos. Before that, it was the Stray Birds with Single Man. And then before them, Zoe Muth with Taken All You Wanted. And then before her, we had the Time Jumpers, great band who play locally in Nashville, Tennessee, and that was them playing live, doing Cherokee Maiden, an old Bob Wills song. And then before the Time Jumpers, we had Melissa Chilinski, a fine frailing banjo player, clawhammer-style banjo, and she was playing her song Old Yeller Dog. And then to start the set, it was Bob Weir along with Ramblin' Jack Elliott doing Friend of the Devil. And that wraps it up again this week on the Jukebox Highway for you, folks. We appreciate you coming along and hanging out and supporting the show over the years. I hope you'll support local music, especially in smaller venues where you just have local bands and artists and singers and what have you trying to make a living. Go out there and support them. It's well worth it. It's what keeps our world interesting, folks. Now, to take the show out, a couple of my friends, Patrick and Tom Sauber. Patrick is Tom's son. I've known Tom for many, many, many years. And he and his son Patrick are both amazing multi-instrumentalists. And both of them play a variety of instruments, and they're both just amazing musicians, play bluegrass and old-timey music. And they're joined here with our mutual friend, dear friend, the late Bill Bryson, playing the bass, and of course, Herb Peterson and John Plotnick. And they did this record several years ago. Anyway, this is a song of Patrick's and Tom's called She Took My Hand. So until next week, this is your host, John Agonis, here on the Jukebox Highway, saying adios. We'll see you on down the road.

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1: Jazz Cafe, a one-hour smorgasbord of jazz from the dawn of the recording age to the present day. 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Or FM Dunedin, brought to you by Rhubarb on Highgate. Yeah, that time again here at Otago Access Radio. Lou McConnell here for the hour, as is his custom. And what are we going to start with? We're going to start with some heavy stuff, right? Here's John Coltrane's Blue Train.

Well, the David Grisman Bluegrass Experience, Baby Blue Eyes, and they just get a great band sound, don't they, playing that. I have an album in front of me, the Gibson Brothers, In the Ground, and it's got some great songs on it. The Gibson Brothers write lots of their own songs, and they play some pretty straight bluegrass as well, very impassioned singers. I think you'll hear that on this song. A song I've selected is one called Fool's Hill. The band is Lee Gibson plays guitar and does lead and harmony vocal. Eric Gibson plays banjo and does lead and harmony vocal. I think Eric does most of the tenor stuff, and he's also written the song. Mike Barber on bass, Clayton Campbell on fiddle, Jesse Brock on mandolin, and he sings some harmony too. And Rob Ikes has joined the group for the purpose of this album, playing the resophonic guitar. They really do some nice music, the Gibson Brothers. I can highly recommend them. And here they are doing a song called Fool's Hill. Goes like this.

Oh, that's the Gibson Brothers singing about Fool's Hill. And they also have a great sound, don't they? Well, it's time for a banjo tune. And the one I've selected right for now is quite different from usual. It comes from the album Jim Mills' Hidehead Blues, in which he's playing some of his favourite banjos and talks a lot about his banjos, which banjo he is for using and how he got it and all that. Some of the classic Gibson 1930s banjos, of course. And the tune I've picked is number four, I Started Loving You Again. It's a Merle Haggard song. And I'll read you the notes that Jim Mills wrote about this. This is one of Merle Haggard's greatest hits of all time. So if you're wondering what does that have to do with the banjo record, I've just always loved the melody, and so many folks asked me to record another tune with the string bends like I did on How Great Thou Art. So this is it. It was cut in open B-flat without a capo. That's for all you banjo players who are going to listen carefully to this and try and do the same thing. Open B-flat without a capo. So you can slide a lot on the open fourth string. The open fourth string is a D note, and that lends itself well to playing open with a B-flat note. So there you go. You can practice that. He used the Mac Crow Gold RB75 on this tune, and he's playing, he's got some great help from his friends. I'll just find the list of friends. I'll turn to the wrong page, didn't I? Just about have to take the booklet apart to find the list of friends. He's playing banjo, of course. Barry Bales is playing bass. Dan Tominski is playing guitar, and Adam Steffi is playing mandolin. I was fortunate enough to be able to see Jim Mills when he was playing with Dawn Lawson in 1990, I think it was, and went to a festival, and Jim was here playing banjo, and he's not long in the group, I don't think, and he did a great job. Anyway, here he is doing a different sort of tune for banjo. It's not really a banjo tune, it's a tune on banjo. Today, I Started Loving You Again.

Oh, there you go. A Merle Haggard tune today. I Started Loving You Again, played in B flat on a 1940 banjo that used to belong to Mr. Mac Crowe. He ordered it specially. It is a real mixture of parts and bits and pieces from the Gibson factory, but it sounds good, and it was one of Jim Mills' favourite banjos. Ah, here's a bluegrass album band doing a Bill Monroe tune. It's called Toy Heart.

Oh, some classic bluegrass there. They just do that so well. I hope you enjoyed that. One of my favourite singers has always been Claire Lynch, and she does a wonderful job on all her albums, from her days with the Front Porch String Band to her own band. And I've selected a song from the album Moonlighter, which came out a long time ago. I can't quite remember when. Again, 1995. That is an old album, almost 30 years old. Claire would be horrified at me playing it. But she's got some beautiful songs on this one, and I particularly enjoy this one, Story of a Love Affair Between Two People. It's called Pee-wee and Fern.

Oh, isn't that a lovely song? Pee Wee and Fern, the story. Another great American love story from Claire Lynch. Hi, you're listening to Back Porch Bluegrass. I'm your host, Paul Trendworth, and I'm playing you music from my shelves. I've got several shelves loaded with CDs and LPs and things that I've been collecting since mid-1970s.

1960s. Well, the LP since the mid-1960s, the CD since about the mid-1980s. And that's about when the changeover occurred, didn't it? And I'm one of those people that's never grown out of the convenience of CDs. I haven't fallen into the MP3 AirPlay Direct trap as yet, although it would be a whole lot easier if I did in some ways. But I enjoy sitting here and pulling out the CDs and putting them in the CD player. And we're going to hear an LP soon. So all good music. I just enjoy sharing my music with you, and I hope that you enjoy listening along with me. I've been enjoying this music since the mid-1960s, when I discovered Earl Scruggs and Lester Flatt playing the Beverly Hillbillies theme and found out there was a whole genre of music that went with that. And our lives were changed when we heard the Dillards and then heard Earl Taylor and the Stony Mountain Boys, and then heard music by Mike Seeger that he produced in Washington and the Country Gentlemen, and it just went on from there. And I've loved the ride along through the bluegrass world. This show comes to you from Free FM 89.0, independent community media in Hamilton, New Zealand. So if you're wondering about the accent, that's my regular New Zealand voice, and it's the only one I have. And it was developed here in Hamilton because I've lived here most of my life, apart from a few years overseas when I needed to be overseas. And this show is sponsored by Shearer's Music Works. Anything to do with music, you can get at Shearer's Big Music Shop on the edge of the Central Business District in Hamilton. And they've got everything from high-level guitars and entry-level guitars and drum kits and keyboards and mandolins and banjos and all the accessories you could hope for. So great birthday presents. If you've got young people in your family, buy them a new guitar strap or some guitar picks if you're just a little bit stingy, and that's all you're going to get them. Strings for every instrument that you can think of, and very good friendly service. Go and see the folks from Shearer's. They do a great job, and they would be delighted to know that you heard about them on Back Porch Bluegrass. We're going to hear a song from the McCoury Brothers now, and this is not the boys who play with Del. It's Del and his brother Jerry, and I had a great time seeing them at the Bristol Rhythm and Roots Festival about 2012 or something like that, I think it was, and 2013, and they were good fun. Jerry was the bass player and is a good harmony singer, and he stirred Del up a bit, and they had a great time on stage. Well, this recording is from a Rounder LP called the McCoury Brothers, made in 1987, and it's got Del McCoury on guitar and vocals, Jerry McCoury on bass and vocals, David McLaughlin on mandolin, Eddie Stubbs on fiddle, Richard Underwood on banjo. That's three guys out of the Johnson Mountain Boys. So you know it's going to have a great driving sound to it. And it's a slower song, you know, My Sweet Love Ain't Around. This is the McCoury Brothers.

Oh, some pretty impassioned bluegrass music there from the McCoury brothers. I hope you enjoyed that. In 1990, I took my family, which was my wife and me, and our four boys, aged from 16 down to 6, to the USA, and we stayed with friends wherever we could that I'd met previously or corresponded with, and we had the good fortune to go to a Lewis family festival in Lincolnton, Georgia. And that was on our way up from Florida, heading up towards Washington. And the Lincolnton festival was just my idea of a bluegrass festival. Very much a country music festival, or country set in the country type festival. And it has some of my favourite artists there. Tony Rice was there. Dawn Lawson was there with his band. Had Jim Mills playing banjo, as I said before. And third time out were there. No, they weren't. Dawn Lawson had the guys that were the third time out as part of his band, along with Jim Mills. And all sorts of people there, but of course the Lewis family were there. And they were a real treat to watch. And their gospel music was great. I'd been playing a lot of gospel music at that stage, and I was dead keen to see what they did. But the amount of clowning around they did on stage, you didn't want to miss their evening concerts, I tell you. Every evening, the tent was absolutely full, and the audience loved the Lewis family. And little Roy Lewis is a fine banjo player as well as a great guitarist, but he works so hard. You think he's going to have a heart attack any minute. He's just put so much energy into it. That was 1990. He's still playing, and I'm not kept up to date with his music, but he's in his 80s now, and he's playing music with his foster daughter Lizzie, and they're still playing, I guess, Lewis family style music. The band stopped playing in the early 2000s, and little Roy has carried on. And anyway,

his banjo playing was great, and he influenced me quite a lot. I really liked his hard driving style. And together with his family, he put together an album called Gospel Banjo, which is mostly banjo versions of old hymns and things like that, but a couple of other tunes on there, and I've picked one of those to play for you now. I'm not sure who the bass player was. It'll be his brother Talmadge playing mandolin and fiddle on it, and Wallace would be playing guitar, I'm sure. It could have been Pop playing bass, because this was recorded in 1972, and I think Pop was still playing bass with the Lewis family at that stage. When I saw them, they had the next generation, a bit like the Trenwiths, multiple generations playing the music. But anyway, here's just a sample of Little Roy's straight ahead banjo playing, and the tune is called Little Roy's Banjo, and we'll see if we can make it work. This comes off an LP, so it's always good fun working these things in the studio.

0: Little Roy Lewis playing a tune called Little Roy's Banjo, and I think it sort of summed up his playing pretty well. He's very clear and precise. It is playing beautiful note spacing and everything, and but brings back memories of that Lewis Family Festival, which was a whole lot of fun, I tell you. Oh, you're listening to Back Porch Bluegrass. Here I am raving on about the music that I like. Thanks very much for tuning in. I recall some of you might be tuning in on the access radio stations throughout New Zealand, or the ones in Canada that take this program, or on Bluegrass Planet Radio in the USA and other USA stations that take it. I know radio stations, all those places, play at different times of the day and night, including New Zealand. You can hear me sometimes at 3 o'clock in the morning on some station. Lots of people tune in as a podcast from Podbean, Apple Podcasts, Google Podcasts, iHeartRadio, or direct from Free FM. 10 o'clock on Tuesday night is the first time the program is aired, and you can listen straight along then. And thanks very much for tuning in as you do. We've got to hear another instrumental, Tony Rice and some of his friends playing John Hardy, and it goes like this.
1: One, two, three.

Well, I foolishly introduced that as a instrumental. I didn't mean to. I knew he did it as a song. And he had Jerry Douglas on dobro, Todd Phillips on bass, Sam Bush on mandolin, Vassar Clements on fiddle, and Baylor Fleck on banjo. And that is a super group if ever I've heard of one. some fine picking going on there. Hamilton County Bluegrass Band, the band I was involved in for my bluegrass playing career, were heavily influenced by the Dillards, Live Almost and Back Porch Bluegrass albums, which, as you know, they gave the name to the show, and I always liked the way they played music. Then in the 70s, late 60s, early 70s, they sort of went a bit more uptown, different production over on the West Coast, and changed people a little bit. Herb Peterson came into the band instead of Doug Diller. I wasn't sure if I liked them, but they still did great songs with a slightly different sound. And our band, Hamilton County Bluegrass Band, followed along with some of the songs from their later albums as well. And one of our favourites was one called Hey Boys. We always loved doing this song. And I'm going to play this one for you. It's from our fifth season LP recorded in 1970. Alan Rhodes doing the lead vocals and playing guitar. David Calder playing mandolin, doing the tenor vocals. Lindsay Bodoni playing double bass and doing baritone harmony. And me, Paul Trenwith, playing banjo, doing the little bit of bass harmony that's in there. And Colleen Trenwith, Colleen Bain as she was then, playing the fiddle. And here's the tune called Hey Boys from the Dillards. I hope you enjoy it.

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A lot of fun with the parts coming in and out, as you can imagine. Well, that was good to hear. Let's hear from the Gibson Brothers again, a song called Little Girl.

Oh, they have a great band sound, don't they? That's Gibson Brothers with Little Girl. We had Claire Lynch on earlier in the show too, and here we are with her again doing a different song, one called Second Wind.

Claire Loons. Well, we've come to the end of Back Porch Bluegrass for another session. I hope you've enjoyed my selections. It's been fairly varied and quite interesting getting down into the deep parts of my shelves in some cases. But I think we'll take it out with Jim Mills playing the Hidehead Blues. This is the opening track and the track the album is named for from his album. And you can join me again next week, same time, same place. I'll be playing you some more bluegrass from my shelves. See you later. Bye.

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1: Welcome to the OI Podcast, the Otago Institute podcast, conversations with experts from the worlds of arts, sciences and Mataranga Māori. 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Kia ora nō mai, hare mai and welcome. For those of you new to the OI podcast, I'm Dr. Barb, a quantitative ecologist with a background in modelling, climate change, biodiversity, conservation, prioritisation and SCICOM, and a PhD in botany from Otago Whakaihu Waka, the University of Otago. We hope you enjoy our mix of conversations with experts from the worlds of arts, sciences and Mataranga Māori. And today, joining us in the studio, we are so lucky. We have got textile artist Pip Steele for The Art of Boro, exploring the history and practice of Boro, a traditional Japanese technique centred on repair, reuse and storytelling through cloth. Now, there's a whole series of events that kind of go with this amazing visit by Pip Steele here to Otago and hosted by the Otago Museum, Tohura. There's an exhibition, Boro, Time-Worn Textiles of Japan, from the 22nd of May through

0: which is obviously today as this is going live, opening this morning and right through until the 11th of October in the People of the World Gallery at the Otago Museum, Tuhura. Hand-stitched, skillfully repaired pieces passed down through generations, telling stories of resourcefulness, care and connection. There's also a free talk, which is Saturday, 11 a.m., the 23rd in the Barclay Theatre, but unfortunately, bookings are essential and it is sold out. I guess it's possible that some people might free up their tickets, so keep looking there. There's a drop-in session following that tomorrow afternoon, Saturday, just after that talk. And yeah, it's quite a few little activities. There's also a workshop, I believe, on Sunday, but I think that's also booked out. So what I'm hoping is that during this amazing talk that we've got here with Pip Steele, we'll be able to convince her and, of course, Tuhura Otago Museum that they need to put on a whole bunch more workshops, because obviously me being the slightly disorganised person that I am, at times I failed to get my booking in time, so I do not have tickets there. Anyway, without further ado, welcome Pip. Thank you very much for coming along.
1: Kia ora, Barb. Thanks so much for having me. It's a pleasure to be here.
0: An absolute pleasure. And I absolutely love all things textile Japanese, basically. We've had a couple of Japanese friends come on the show. We had Hatsumi come on and talk about Japanese food and diet. She's a dietitian from Japan, and that was an amazing talk. You'll have to go back through the episodes to when that was, but it was really that kind of introduction. And I think for me, the two things that really talk to me about a culture are the food and the everyday textiles, clothes. So I don't know if you're...
1: No, I quite agree. It's they have a finesse and a way of approaching the world which is quite special. And the more I've investigated Boro, the more fascinated I've become with Japanese culture and appreciative of, you know, what they bring to the world. And these Boro textiles are quite fascinating. I've came upon very unexpectedly when I was looking to do with a piece of indigo I'm waving around here, but that's where it started. I was looking for recycled indigo fabric to make.
0: And of course it's that startlingly deep blue. It's just indigo, something that's been dyed with real indigo. You can really, you can just see it straight away, can't you?
1: It's incredible. I mean, that's really the interest in indigo that got me going. And I love it because depending on how many times it's dipped into the dye bath, you get these beautiful shades of blue, and they fade differently over time. And so anything that's made of indigo, and especially the Boro textiles, they're all many hues of blue, and they just have a real a lusciousness and a depth of character, really, which because of the dye.
0: And do you grow the plants? Do you dye the fabric yourself?
1: No, I don't. I've always wanted to try. It's not too late, but I could well do. I've got friends who do, and I know it's not easy, but it's worth a go. And no, I took the shortcut. I tried to purchase recycled fabric online, and I got it. I started maybe 20 years ago, like wanting to do this quilt, and I found the fabric, and often it's hand woven and hand spun, and it arrived, and it's just beautiful. Yeah.
0: And do you have some whakapapa that's to Japanese culture, or where was your connection there to Japanese fabrics? Did you just come across it and think, oh, I love these fabrics?
1: Well, what happened? The whole thing was serendipitous, really. I had a son who was a teenager, a typical teenager, and I felt I wanted to do something positive for him long term, just to try and improve our relationship, really. So that's what got me going. I thought, right, something, I'll make a quilt for him and I'll do it in indigo. And through finding the indigo fabrics online is what brought me to Boro. And then so the whole circumstance, sort of one thing led to another and opened up this incredible world that I had no knowledge of previously.
0: But of course you had... you had a history as an art history school teacher, embroidery course.

0: courses through correspondence, a BA honours from Victoria in Wellington, a postgrad diploma in museum and heritage studies, and embroidery and design from Loughborough in the UK. So this is all kind of before you started this quilt, is it, or mixed in amongst there?
1: No, way before. And so what happened was I've had textile exhibitions of my own. I've always loved textiles, made my own clothes over time, and

0: then known as Hill 107. Hill 107 was crucial to the defence of the airport because it commanded views with fields of fire across the whole area. Disastrous bungling and a mix-up in communications led to its loss the following day. This, in turn, led to the fall of the airport. The failure triggered the loss of Crete itself, because once the Germans had the airport, they were able to land troops and material that they needed to defeat the Allies. It was like granting them a bridge into Crete. The commander of the 22nd Battalion and the occupier of Hill 107 was Lieutenant Colonel Leslie Andrew, a regular soldier who'd won the Victorian Cross in the First World War. He was bedeviled by the loss of radio, or in fact any contact, with two of his forward companies, consisting of hundreds of his men. He had to assume that they had been overrun. The 23rd Battalion had been placed on reserve to back up Andrew's battalion, and he used an agreed signal flare to tell them he now needed help. They didn't see the flare, and they didn't come to his aid. Finally, he got through to Hargis's headquarters. Bivouac again.
1: Hargis' reply to his urgent request for support claimed that the 23rd Battalion was engaged with enemy paratroops, an assertion that was unverified and untrue. Hargis' state of mind is hard to fathom. Either he was hopelessly confused and misinformed, or, reflecting Freiburg's priorities, he still regarded attacks on Maleme as secondary in importance to the threat from the sea.
0: That evening, Lieutenant Colonel Andrew contacted Hargis by radio and told him that without the support of the 23rd Battalion, he would have to withdraw. Hargis replied, "If you must, you must." After a bungled attempt that night to send up two companies to help him, Andrew informed Hargis that he was retreating. Hargis did not reply, even though this could have signalled that the Maleme had been lost. He even informed Freiburg's headquarters that the situation was, quote, quite satisfactory. The cruelest twist of Andrew's decision to retreat did not become apparent until after the war, when it transpired that a single platoon left in place at the airfield would have swung the course of the whole battle. A later attempt to take the airfield back with a much larger New Zealand force also failed, because in the intervening time the Germans had landed many more fresh troops to protect the airfield. Hindsight is a wonderful thing, and it's easy to criticise the hesitancy and indecisiveness brought on by physical exhaustion and a breakdown of communications. That is what seems to have happened to James Hargis during the Battle for Crete. It's called the fog of war. Whether his PTSD confused his judgment is an open question, but its symptoms do include fatigue and the inability to think straight. Perhaps the only consolation for the Allies was that the Germans had lost about 7,000 men killed or wounded during the battle. It's estimated that the Kiwi troops killed or wounded about 4,000 of them. It was the first time Germany had suffered such losses in the war, and Hitler refused to ever use paratroops again. Hargis and most of the New Zealand troops were evacuated to North Africa by the Royal Navy. He was captured when his headquarters were overrun by German tanks at Sidi Aziz in Libya in November 1941. He was taken before Field Marshal Rommel, who told him that his men had fought well. From a castle near Florence in Italy, in which senior officers were imprisoned, he and Brigadier Miles made a dramatic escape, which has been described in Hargis's book, Farewell Campo 12. Back in London, Hargis received the CBE and two bars to his DSO. He had earlier received the Greek Military Cross. In 1944, he joined the 50th Division as a New Zealand observer at the invasion of Europe on D-Day. On the 12th of August, he was killed by a shell burst in Normandy. Today, he is remembered by a street name in St Kilda and by Invercargill's James Hargis College. This is Bill Southworth reporting.
1: The DCC car park behind the town hall and on the corner of Philil Street used to hold a small group of houses known as Ashes Lane. Gregor Campbell has found that in the early 20th century, it had a particularly unsavoury reputation.
2: Ashes Lane

was one of the many alleyways or rights of way of Old Dunedin, only a few of which survive. It came to prominence in the 1890s when it was known that some of the tenants of the lane were not in regular employment, but yet had money. It also became known that the Anglican Bishop of Dunedin, Bishop Neville, owned the mortgage on the place. Neville was able to employ, decades before the Nixon administration, the effective tactic of plausible deniability. He held the mortgage, it was true, but had no knowledge of the people living there and their activities. Here are a few of their activities, beginning with reportage from the Evening Star of April 1910. The opium habit. Samuel Northey was charged with having opium in his possession in a form suitable for smoking. Mr. Hanlon appeared for accused who pleaded guilty. Chief Detective Herbert said that on the morning of the 20th inst, Detectives Mitchell and Thompson visited a house occupied by accused in Ashes Lane off Fallul Street. They informed him that they had information that he was producing tincture of opium and disposing of it to the Chinese. He replied, "I boiled some down a while back, but have not done so lately." Then, in his presence, they searched the premises and found in some old clothes upstairs a slush lamp and an opium tray showing traces of opium. In an old hat, they found two pipe heads, and in a sack, they came across the pipe stem. In the kitchen, they found a tin containing a quantity of opium ash and two bottles containing a small quantity of tincture. Accused himself handed them two horns in a jar containing about half an ounce of opium. He said that he bought the bottle of tincture on the Thursday night and boiled it down. It appeared that there was no restriction on druggists selling tincture of opium. Previously to going to Ashes Lane, accused had been living with a Chinaman in Walker Street who was a well-known opium smoker. The detectives also found an old pair of scales similar to those used in weighing out opium. Accused suffered from the opium habit to some extent himself. Mr. Hanlon said that accused had acquired the opium habit for some 16 years past, and if he got opium, he smoked it. It was absurd to suggest that he manufactured opium. His worship inflicted a fine of £25 and costs. The New Zealand Truth in those days, before it made a right turn politically in the 1950s, is a reliable source of colourful copy. This from 1910. The Loving Langleys. Domestic differences at Dunedin. A wife beater and drunkard. A smiling black and blue visage. Was all right when sober. Langley throws doubt on his missus. "You're not going to get out of it this time, my boy." Langley says it's a trumped-up charge. Magistrate orders imprisonment. The matrimonial troubles of George John Langley and his loving wife May, together with all the family skeletons, were brought out for the edification of Mr. Widdowson SM at the Dunedin SM's court on Thursday of last week. Defendant was to have appeared on Wednesday to answer a charge of assaulting his wife, but did not appear. And it was explained that he could not appear as he was drunk in bed at home. The SM then issued a warrant for the squiffy wife assaulter, and as he was found to be in a state of swank when he was arrested, he was charged with fracture of his prohibition order. Defendant was duly brought along on Thursday morning and looked decidedly shaky. He's an elderly, thick-set individual with a beery face and his port deadlight has gone to glory in some forgotten unpleasantness. The charge of fracture of his order was dealt with first, and it was explained that defendant had three convictions for swanky and that his order had been twice grievously bent. The SM fixed a steady eye on Langley, who was hanging onto the dock rail with one hand and fingering the testament with the other, and said, "What does he do?" The question was too big for Sub-Inspector Cruikshank, so he passed it on to Constable Edwards, who is acting court orderly for what time Hughie Butler is viewing the Cathedral City of Christchurch. Constable Edwards. "He's a wharf labourer, but he does not work constantly. He is married and is always more or less under the influence of drink." The SM, horrified. "How does his wife get on?"
She goes out washing.

0: ESM to defendant, what have you to say? I just met a few friends and it was holiday time and I overstepped the mark. But you're always overstepping the mark. I had a brother down from Duntroon and we was together. Clerk of Court Ward intimated that there was another charge. The ESM, well, I'll defer sentence on this charge until I hear the other. Langley was then charged with having assaulted his wife, May Langley. The lady, who was closely veiled, climbed into the box and, lifting her veil, disclosed a smiling black and blue visage to the SM. Her left eye was beautifully blackened and her right cheek looked as if it had been severely smitten with a cricket bat. Mrs. Langley said that defendant was her husband and stayed in Ashes Lane. On the previous Thursday, she was at a friend of hers, Mrs. Thompson's house, in the same aristocratic lane when Langley called for her. He was suffering from beer and vertigo and she declined to accompany him, as when he was suffering from that complaint, he generally knocked her about. When she refused to go with him, she ran out the back door onto Morrie Place to see the police, but he followed her and knocked her down and hit her in the mouth and took away her handbag. Then he left for home and she followed to get her purse, as he would spend the money on beer. On her arrival home, she found that he had broken the bag and had collared the cash and fled, so she went for the police. But Constable Cox told her she would find her husband in bed, snoring the snores of the alcoholic. She returned home once more and found Langley on the sofa, and after a few words he got up and hit her on the face and body and threw her against the copper, saying, "I've killed one woman and I'll do for you, you..." Mrs. Langley exhibited her draft pattern visage to the SM. The SM, "You have no children, have you?"
1: "No."
0: "What's his general character to you?" "Oh, he's all right when he's sober, but when he's drunk, he's terrible." "Does he strike you?" "Yes, he's hit me in bed when I was asleep and he's pulled me out of bed by the hair." The SM asked Langley if he would like to ask May any questions. "Yes. Didn't I give you an order to draw my money?" "Yes, and what was it?" "Didn't I have a shilling?" "Yes." "And in the first place, your name is not May Langley."
1: "Yes, it is."
0: "No, it isn't. It's May Johnston, your worship. She's not married to me." "It was May Johnston, but it is not now. I'm sorry I ever met you." "Have you got your marriage lines?"
1: "I haven't got them with me."
0: "You haven't got any."
1: "Yes, I have."
0: The senior magistrate, "Are you married to him?"
1: "Yes, sir."
0: "She is not, sir. Didn't you fall over a chair in the house when you was going out?"
1: "No."
0: "You're not going to get out of it this time, my boy."
2: The magistrate, "That'll do."
0: Complainant's friend, one Margaret Thomas, a tall party with a heated visage and a yellow dress, said that Mrs. Langley was at her family residence in Ashes Lane on that awful day. Langley blew down to the door and wanted complainant to go home, but the lady refused. She then cleared out at the back door and he went after her. Witness didn't see the festivities in Morrie Place. About 15 minutes after, she heard screams of murder from the Langley mansion, so she went along and told defendant the police were coming and that he should leave May alone. Langley knocked off to see if the police were coming, and when he found it was a false alarm, he continued belting her. She had seen him strike his wife in bed before. "Will you say you saw me hammering her? Mrs. Langley, as she calls herself, said she was hit in Morrie Place."
1: "I seen you standing over her."
0: Magistrate, "Did he knock her down?"
1: "I seen him standing over her and striking her."
0: "You and me hasn't been on good terms."
1: "Not since you got shot in for playing out my husband."
0: "No, because she's always drinking in your house and I won't let her. You never saw me strike her in Morrie Place."
2: Magistrate,
0: "You're on the wrong track. She never said she saw you strike your wife in Morrie Place. She says she saw you assault your wife in the house. Do you want to give evidence?"
1: "It's only a trumped up charge against me to get me in jail. She never liked me."
0: Defendant was then

0: sworn and said that when he chased his wife out onto Moray Place, he didn't hit her but only took the bag off her. He told her she wasn't going to spend his money. When she got the bag back in the house, she fell over a chair and that was how she got her beautiful marks. He had never punched his wife. In reply to the senior magistrate, Langley said he was 58 years of age. ESM, I have no doubt in my mind that you assaulted this female. You say she is not your wife. And I see that you've been continually before the court since 1906. Your trouble seems to be drink. I'm about 39 years in the colony and I don't think my record is bad. Where were you before 1906? I came from the old country to Dunedin. Where was he before 1906? Is there no previous list? Sub-inspector, no, sir, this seems to be the only one. The SN then told Langley that he would have a chance to pull himself together and awarded him a month's imprisonment for fracture of his order and 2 months' imprisonment for assault, sentences to be cumulative. Langley then walked over to his wife, who was sitting at the back of the court, but was stopped by Genial Sergeant Matthews and called back by the SM, who said, Langley, I want to tell you that if you persist in your drinking habits after this, you will probably be sent to Pakatoa for 2 years. Can I say a few words to the missus? No, I don't think so. The SM then left the bench, and a few minutes after, Langley explained to the sub-inspector that he wanted to give directions to the missus about his things. He was then permitted to say a few words across the railing, but the loving couple were parted in wrath. And I am the never wrathful Gregor Campbell for Heritage Matters.
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1: Ceramics from Persia, an articulated seal pup, a helmet from the 12th century, enough Victorian chairs to fill a ballroom, and the cloak of the last monarch of Hawaii. What do all these things have in common? Friends! The Friends of Tahura Otago Museum. And these are just a few of the hundreds of items donated across a century of generosity. Sounds like the kind of friends you want around. These are conversations where stories and knowledge are shared like tea and biscuits. Kia ora, I'm Raphael Clark.
2: And I'm Nancy Longnecker, and we're both Friends of Tahura. And today, we're joined by Jeanette Lee, who's an active contributor to the Dunedin community. In the context of this Friends Forever series, Jeanette is a friend of Tahura Otago Museum and has been for many years, currently active as a volunteer with the museum's archives project. So thank you for coming in to talk with us today about your experiences with the Friends.
3: You're welcome.
1: Well, it's our pleasure. So, Jeanette, I just want to get started by asking you, you're a life member of the Friends of Tahura, and how did that come about?
3: Well, I confess it was a very calculated move on my part. I took out life membership of all the institutions that I was connected with while I was still working.
2: Oh,
3: I thought while I had an income, I would do this. Mm-hmm. And the Otago Museum, as it was then, was part of that.
2: Mm.
3: So I'm life member actually of quite a few of our cultural institutions in the city.
2: Which other ones? The art gallery, possibly?
3: Yes, the art gallery is one. The Friends of the Hocken is another.
2: Oh,
1: of course.
2: Yeah.
3: Toy 2 is another.
2: Mm.
3: Yes.
2: Mm.
3: So that sorted all that out a few years ago.
2: Good thinking.
1: Yeah, that is very good thinking. That's wonderful. You can just waltz into any institution and be greeted with a warm smile.
3: Yes, that's right. No, usually asked for an extra donation.

0: No, of course.
1: Indeed. Yes. Yeah.
2: No, understandable. Yeah. Jeanette, you've lived in Dunedin for a very long time, as I understand. But your late husband, Dr. Ted Nye, was a friend of the museum and an honorary curator who donated his extensive collection of over 400 mosquito specimens to the museum. That's just a very interesting fact.
3: Well, it's a very interesting thing for me because I'm not a scientist. He was, as well as being a medical specialist, he was a scientist and particularly interested in what the museum was doing and wanted to contribute. And it was quite nice to see these 400 mosquitoes moving to the museum from our house.
1: They were
3: not active.
2: Of course.
1: Thank goodness. Yes. My reading told me that he was referred to in a friendly way as the curator of things, pointy things, or things with needles or something. Well, along those lines.
3: Possibly, yes. Mm. Yes. Well, they were very important to him. Mm-hmm. And it was a very fine collection, as I understand. I am myself not an expert in mosquitoes, but he was.
2: Of course, no. I think 400 mosquitoes is about, I'd say, a pretty encyclopedic approach to mosquitoes.
1: It must be. Were you involved in any way with the collecting of those mosquitoes?
3: I was there as a stationary object, and mosquitoes do find me attractive, so
1: so he was using you as the magnet.
3: Yes, he was using me as a means of collection, but otherwise my knowledge is not great.
1: Okay.
2: My goodness. Cool. Would you consider yourself a collector yourself? Is there anything in life that you have sort of identified as something that you find intriguing in an attempt to collect?
3: No, I don't really. No, not in the way of objects. I collect beautiful things. I suppose I collect paintings. That could be a collector.
1: Mm.
3: Otherwise, lovely sounds, because I'm very involved in music.
2: Mm. Of course.
1: Mm. You were a founding member of the Southern Consort of Voices.
3: That's right.
1: Yeah.
3: Yes.
2: Wow.
3: Yes.
1: Yeah.
3: Yeah.
1: And are you still involved in singing?
3: Not as actively, no. The female voice doesn't last as well as the male one in that respect. No, but difficult. I've enjoyed singing, and particularly choral singing, very much, because that's got a lovely social aspect to it, as well as the music.
1: Yeah, apparently there is something psychological that we benefit from singing with other people.
3: Oh, absolutely. Mm. Absolutely. Does great things to our endorphins, I believe.
2: Yes. And the Southern Consort has done some pretty remarkable concerts. I work for the Otago Daily Times, and every time I have to edit sort of the program of events coming up in the city, whenever I read the Southern Consort, the concepts that are used or sort of executed with the choice of works that are sung, the compositions, the people that they are performing with. It's just very remarkable, very interesting.
3: It is. It is. Well, Dunedin has a very good record, I think, of choral singing. Really, the foremost group has been for a long time the Southern Consort, and they have the late Jack Spears to thank for all the work that he did. Because he not only introduced expectation of very high standards, but also introduced new works that made their presence really felt in Dunedin before many other places in New Zealand. For example, the works of Arvo Pärt. He brought back copies of those works from Europe before they were being performed here. So it was a very special time, and he was a very remarkable man, much less missed.
2: Mm. Indeed.
1: Special to be part of that.
2: Agreed.
1: Mm. Now, you have been a life member of the Friends, so you've been

0: been a member of the Friends for a long time. Have you noticed, and you know, the things that you've noticed in terms of changes in the Friends over that period of time, or highlights that you can share?
1: Oh, goodness. When I was in the early stages of my membership, I guess there wasn't such an active reaching out to the community as I see happening now.
0: Mm-hmm.
1: The director at that time, whose name escapes me, but he was the Spider-Man.
0: Oh, yes.
2: Of course.
1: He seemed very much more involved in spiders, I think.
0: Yeah, and the collection.
1: And I wasn't quite so excited about spiders.
0: like many people.
1: There's been a greater effort to be part of the community.
0: Mm-hmm.
1: The whole business of communication, I think, is so much better now. And we're certainly being made aware of what an important institution it is in the community, because it's remarkable, really, what is achieved and the broad range of people that it covers, from very young to the elderly,
0: mm-hmm.
1: And the introduction of the interest in the, thinking of yoga in the butterfly house, for example.
0: And
1: I personally would not think of doing yoga in a very hot butterfly house. But, I mean, that's just one of the varied opportunities which are now being made available, which I don't believe happened
0: in the early days,
1: some years ago.
2: Indeed.
0: Well, I think the science center, the planetarium, the butterfly house, all of those things have been very important for reaching out to different groups of people in the community.
1: Mm-hmm.
0: But also the Otago community, as well as tourists, it's a very popular place for people who come to visit Dunedin.
2: Oh, definitely.
0: To learn about the local geology, landforms, many different things. So it's a wonderful.
1: I think it is. It's very, very, gives a very immediate experience. I've become particularly interested in the moa. Having read particularly fine books about the history of the moa.
0: Mm-hmm.
1: So one of my routes through the museum building is to walk past the exhibition about the finding of the moa.
0: Mm.
1: And it's very well portrayed.
0: Is that the one with the little video? There's a great.
1: Yes, it is.
2: That I do like that one too. That's an excellent one.
0: It's
1: very
0: fantastic.
1: Good.
0: It's well
1: very
0: done.
1: Good.
0: Yeah.
2: Agreed.
0: Yeah.
2: I often actually, right outside the Friends Room, is that beautiful exhibition of the moa that had been articulated. So obviously, the models. And I sometimes forget to look, but every time I do look, I just spot more things, more interesting things about the specimens. Agreed. It's so fascinating. It's such a treat.
0: Yeah. Worth walking slowly that way.
2: Yeah. Agreed. Very much agreed.
1: And of course, it is a certain attraction that there's very large, accessible cafe on the ground floor, because people do need to eat and drink.
0: Refresh.
1: Agreed.
0: That actually makes a big difference in museum studies, having a cafe, and in many kind of venues that people come and visit. If you have a cafe and some place for people to sit and regenerate their energy levels, you know, refresh their energy levels, they will stay longer and see more things.
1: Yes.
2: Agreed.
1: The other thing that I've noticed an improvement is in the quality of the shop.
0: Oh, isn't it looking good?
1: And it's looking very good now.
2: Agreed.
1: It's had its up and down times. And I have to say, at the moment, it's looking very, very well presented.
0: It is.
1: With very, very nice quality things for sale. And I think they would be very attractive to visitors.
0: True.
2: Agreed. I do love watching the children play with the stuffed native animals.
0: Mm.
2: That's so fun to watch, especially because You know, you, when you think of a stuffed animal, you think of a mammal, or you

0: think of a bird. I love it when the kids pick up the tuna. The eel.
1: Oh, the eel.
0: And then play with the stuffed eel. I think it's marvellous. Oh, goodness. Yeah. Well, Jeanette, a big part of what you've been doing is the archives project now. It's such a fascinating project. Do you have some stories or just like highlights from your processes that you've been through with the archives project?
2: Oh, yes. It's been really interesting for me because it's reawakened my awareness of the museum and what it's been doing over many years. To be reading letters that go back to the 1920s, 30s and 40s just give me a much better picture of the establishment of this institution. I guess I'm particularly interested because actually my maternal grandfather was involved in the botany department, which in the 1930s was situated partly in the building of the museum. And occasionally I come across references to Holloway and I get a nice feeling thinking, oh, that's my grandfather, which is lovely.
0: That is wonderful.
1: That is lovely.
0: Goodness.
1: Was the herbarium there? I wonder if the herbarium was part of the museum.
2: Indeed it was. And I believe he established a garden. And I don't know whether it's still there, but there was a garden to the rear of the building.
0: Oh, wow.
1: So, yeah, well, the botany department currently is not too far away. I just went to a really interesting seminar recently. And
0: on lichen?
1: No, I am a fan of lichen. But no, this one was about people who had contributed to botanical research in Hawaii. But there was a connection to Dunedin in that one of the people who had done studies had come in the exhibition, the South Sea exhibition in the 20s. And the botanic garden had planted particular things, some of which were from the subantarctic islands and other places that aren't still growing there.
0: They're hard to grow.
1: But that that was an amazing exhibition. We know it had a lot of impact on the art community in Dunedin and Otago, but I hadn't realized that there was that botanic connection as well. It was what an amazing exhibition that would have been.
0: Agreed. I guess things like that, you know, it would cost an arm and a leg now, and people perhaps the government doesn't have the ambition to put on a similar thing, but
1: Well, it wouldn't have the same impact. There were over 3 million people who came to that exhibition in Dunedin in the 20s.
2: Quite extraordinary.
1: It's hard to imagine. Where did they all sleep? How did they get to and from, you know, the trains. There were 100 trains going in and out of the train station on a daily basis at that point.
0: Blimey.
1: It was a different, very different place.
2: Well, getting back to the 1930s and 40s with the museum, apart from these rather incidental family connections, what has impressed me going through the letters has been the quality of the leadership as it was at that time. And most of the correspondence I've been dealing with has involved H.D. Skinner.
0: Of course.
2: Who was, in my view, an amazing person. I knew nothing about him before I started dealing with these letters, but he has really impressed me as highly intelligent, highly thoughtful, caring person who really made great effort to make connections with all sorts of people. I was really impressed with how much time he would take responding to all kinds of requests from all sorts of people, including some children, I noticed.
1: Really?
2: And he was so kind and thoughtful and
1: generous.
2: Took time. But on the other hand, he had a

0: shaft of steel in him, I think. And he was very determined to get what he wanted. And there was what I remember, there was one letter where he was offering to exchange items, because in those days there seemed to be quite common exchange of objects. So he was offering to pass on some item or other. But then he said something to the effect, but I know you've got such and such, but I really think we should have that. You shouldn't have that. So he was kind and thoughtful, but also very direct.
1: And determined.
0: And made quite big decisions. For example, also, he sent to the Invercargill Museum, I think it was, if there was a museum in Invercargill. He was making some display cases available to them, and just almost as a by-thought, he said, oh, well, if you want that articulated whale skeleton, we've got one, you could have that. So he didn't seem to check out with anybody else whether it was suitable for him to give the whale skeleton away, but he did. Maybe there were two and there wasn't room to keep two.
2: See.
0: But anyway.
1: That's
2: very generous.
0: The breadth of the degree of correspondence that went out of the country too, because he had very strong links with people in Europe, notably Germany and Scandinavia, was interesting to see. So there was quite a community that were very close and corresponded. Of course, it was all by mail and it took some little time, but letters flowed back and forward, despite the fact that the war was underway, because I'm now looking at letters of 1941, 42, 43, and most recently there were letters of great concern because the Christchurch and Dunedin museum directors had discovered that the Wellington director had decided, or Wellington people had decided, that the Dominion Museum and Art Gallery should be closed down during the duration of the war.
2: Goodness.
1: Wow.
0: They were justly horrified because, and I quite agree with them, during times of crisis, what is most important is to have cultural institutions up and going so that people can get some respite.
2: Agreed.
0: What's going on. So I don't know whether they succeeded in reversing that decision because I haven't got to those letters, but I do know that they were very, very worried about it.
2: Wow.
0: So that was a little bit of interesting information.
2: Agreed.
0: It's amazing what you come across.
2: It's like you're discovering a story that's already happened, of course, but you get to view it from such a unique perspective through the correspondence. I'm kind of jealous.
0: Yes, yes.
1: Yeah, well, we'll have to start volunteering. Yeah. And these letters are all handwritten, presumably?
0: Not at this stage. Early ones were the 1920s. But by the time we get to 1940s, most of them, fortunately, they're in, how did you copy letters? Carbon.
1: Oh, the carbon copies.
0: So they were copies, mostly carbon copies.
2: I see.
0: But occasionally handwritten, and very often beautiful writing. Wow. And sometimes illegible writing, too.
2: I have a question, Jeanette, that I like to ask all of our guests. And you've already discussed how much you enjoy the MOA exhibits at the museum. Mm-hmm. But do you have a favourite

0: item or a favorite type of item that always has you coming back at the museum, something that really sticks with you?
1: I've probably answered that in terms of the mower.
2: Yeah.
1: Partly because it's my route from the lift to the friend's room. I walk through that part. Mm-hmm. But that is because I became very interested in the mower when I was recovering from some surgery, so I wasn't very mobile. And I had at home this large book, which I thought, well, I would read it. And it was a book by Berenson, which was the most superb book. Mm. And that really increased my interest in an area in which I had no particular knowledge. Mm. So, yes, it's the mower. It's of my favourites.
2: Do you have a favourite one of the mower?
0: There's quite a few different species
2: in that in the display, from the small South Island mower to the
0: giant South
2: huge.
0: Island mower.
2: Yes.
1: Mm. No, I think it's
2: collectively
0: all mower are loved equally.
1: Well, they're very interesting, but it's. A way into what was happening in New Zealand at the time.
0: Of course.
1: And the impact of the European, who were quite active in digging up lots of bones and sending them back to England, of course, at the time, to get them identified and to really become much more knowledgeable about that whole bit of history.
0: Mm-hmm. Mm. Well, Jeanette, this has been an absolute pleasure to speak to you, honestly. It's been great. Mm-hmm. It's been fascinating to hear about your personal experiences, your experiences with the archives, and, thank you for giving the listeners a little view into the friends' world and into your world. So we thank you very much for coming in today.
1: It's a pleasure.
0: Thank you so much.
2: Wasn't that interesting? It's good to be a friend. 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
1: No mai, haere mai, and welcome to Cult Chat, the show where we talk about coercion, control, and all things cultish. I'm Dr. Caroline Ansley. I'm a medical doctor. When I was a child, I lived at the Centrepoint community, a notorious cult in New Zealand. And now I co-lead the Cult Informed Professional Network.
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1: Welcome to Cult Chat. Today on Cult Chat, we're exploring a difficult and important theme. What happens when former members of powerful religious groups speak publicly about alleged harm? And are met not just with disagreement, but with legal action. Some high-control groups possess significant financial resources, global infrastructure, and access to experienced legal teams. Former members who raise concerns have, in various contexts, described facing lawsuits, copyright complaints, or other forms of legal pressure. Even when framed as standard civil disputes, critics argue that such actions can function to intimidate or exhaust individuals into silence. This dynamic is not unique to one group. Public reporting over the years has examined aggressive litigation strategies associated with organisations such as the Church of Scientology, and there have been high-profile legal battles involving the Catholic Church and abuse-related contexts. In public policy discussions, some of these cases fall under what is known as slap suits, strategic lawsuits against public

0: participation. Legal actions alleged to be aimed at discouraging criticism by making the cost of speaking out too high. In the conversation today are myself, Kaz, Lindy, and Liz, unfortunately, was unable to join us today. We're speaking with Cheryl Hope and Braden Simmons, both former members of the Plymouth Brethren Christian Church. Both have been subjected to litigation brought by members associated with the church. We'll explore Cheryl's ongoing case at a high level, examine broader patterns, and ask what this means for free expression, accountability, and reform. Cheryl Hope Bortenheimer is a former member of the Plymouth Brethren Christian Church. She is a survivor of child sexual abuse and has spoken publicly about her experiences and her concerns regarding accountability within the community she was part of. Cheryl is the host of the Get a Life podcast, where she discusses life inside high control religious groups, survivor advocacy, and institutional transparency. In recent years, she's also become involved in ongoing legal proceedings connected to her public commentary and whistleblowing efforts. Braden Simmons is a former member of the Plymouth Brethren Christian Church. During his time in the church, he was directly affected by a controversial teaching by PBCC leader Bruce Hales, commonly referred to as the rat poison ministry, which has been publicly discussed in relation to church discipline and separation practices. Since leaving the church, Braden has spoken publicly about his experiences and has also been subject to litigation brought by a church member. He advocates for transparency and accountability within high control communities. Braden is also Lindy's little brother. Welcome to you both.
1: Thank you. Thanks for having us.
2: Thank you, Kaz.
0: Well, let's roll on to our conversation.
3: Yeah, Cheryl and Braden, it is so good to have you both with us today. And Cheryl, especially you, when you're in the middle of a really emotionally and financially costly litigation situation. So thank you for spending some energy with us today. Could you share with our listeners an overview, if it's possible, of some of your story and what's led you to this current situation where you find yourself being litigated?
1: Thank you so much. I really appreciate you guys' support. So yeah, the honor's mine right now. I'll just go through. What I'm going to do is just take you through a quick timeline of events. So I was born into the Exclusive Brethren, now known as the Plymouth Brethren Christian Church.
3: Yeah.
1: And throughout my childhood, I went through a lot of sexual abuse, sexual trafficking. And I ended up escaping when I was 17 years old in 1992. And I very much kept to myself for many, many years, until the Breaking Brethren documentary came out. And that really sparked me to go to the police and file a report of what happened to me. So I did that in June of 2022. In November of 2022, we had a podcast and an outlet here called Canada Land that broke through the story. And it was reporting that the PBCC members were under RCMP investigation for alleged sexual abuse in Saskatchewan, which is where I'm from. In May of 2023, my alleged abuser was photographed wearing the uniform of the Rapid Relief Team, which is the PBCC's global charity. So he was volunteering for them. In September,
3: He was volunteering for the church's charitable arm while he was under RCMP investigation.
1: Yes, yes, he was.
0: What's RCMP?
2: The Royal Canadian Mounted Police, I believe.
1: Okay.
2: He was under police investigation, and yes.
1: He was already under the police investigation at that point. Yeah. It was actually a community member that had drove by. It was Main Street, Maple Creek. And there he was sitting underneath an RRT tent. And I just want to reiterate that this was May of 2023. So just 2.5 years ago, that would be just over 2.5 years ago. So in September of 2025, my husband, Curtis, went to Maple Creek for another ongoing court case that he wanted to show up for. And he ended up going to my perpetrator's house and landed on his doorstep and got a recording. And part of that recording was my perpetrator saying, "Tell Cheryl I'm sorry." From there, my husband went

0: to my family's home to let them know that he'd received this recording. Let them hear it.
1: Can I just pause you briefly there, Cheryl, just for our listeners who don't know, a core doctrine for the Brethren is extreme separation from those inside the church and those who leave the church, or very strict separation and excommunication practice. So for when you're describing that your husband went to your family, these are family members inside.

for Engels when he based his essay on the origin of the family, private property, and the state on the work of anthropologist Lewis Henry Morgan, whose study was, of course, of the Iroquois Confederacy here as well. So indigenous cultures were and are the inspiration for democratic movements, for socialism, for the idea of communalism, communal ownership, a different relationship with nature, and so on. And they exist on every continent, embattled, almost annihilated, the subject of genocide, but they still exist. And I think that gives us some hope somehow. It isn't that we can go back to the past, no we can't, nor should we romanticize the past, but to know that all the things they tell us are impossible when we talk about feminist values, about changed forms of organization, all of these things, when they tell us that you can't change that, it's human nature, we need to have the knowledge that for 95% of the time, we had a very different idea of human nature. And I think the first thing we need to reconsider is talking about family in the singular. I think that is a right-wing trip altogether. Because the minute you say family in the singular, it allows you to define one kind of family as normal and to render all others peripheral and wrong. And the truth of the matter is there have always been many, many, many different kinds of families, extended families, communal families, families in which in the African tradition that was brought to this country, however unwillingly, children were raised by the grandparents, because in many African cultures it was thought that when one is young enough to have a child, one is not wise enough to raise it. There have always been committed, nurturing relationships between men, between women, chosen relationships, adopted relationships. There have always been different forms. And this patriarchal nuclear family that we are supposed to think is the normal and only one is really only about 150 years old and is entirely, almost entirely, the function of industrialization and capitalism. It was a form that was invented so it could be portable and people could be shipped about at will of their employer, which could not be done with extended communal families. Even so, in agricultural times, even those families were ones in which the women also played an economic role on the farm. They had an economic place. It was really only industrialization that took fathers out of the home and made them the only wage earners for the first time and made women and children entirely dependent on them. So the idea that there is only one family form is really pure bullshit. But we have to get a grip on what the right wing means when it says family values, because otherwise we will be in a continual state of shock and surprise. It may seem illogical to us. It is not illogical. It has a logic of its own. Because they are talking about the male-headed patriarchal nuclear household. That's precisely what they mean, and that is all they mean. And that's why they call anti-family any guarantee of rights directly to women or children, because it interferes with the patriarchal authority of the male head of household. So to them, the Equal Rights Amendment was absolutely anti-family because it was a guarantee of rights to women. Laws against child abuse are absolutely anti-family, no doubt. They're trying to defund such programs. Battered women shelters, which they call runaway wives shelters, are absolutely anti-family because they, you know, once you get a grip on what they mean, you see that it's actually logical. For instance, among their values are that abortion is murder, but capital punishment and war are fine. No. And this at first would seem rather odd. But no. Because their point is not what is done, but who does it.

So as long as the state or the church or the corporation or the multinational does it, it's okay. But if the individual does it, if we have that power, it's subversion and it's not okay. Among their values are the idea, and this is, seems like another sort of illogic, is that both birth control and lesbianism are wrong. But you have to get a grip on what they mean. And what they mean is that women's bodies, which are the most basic means of production, the means of reproduction, have to be not only under patriarchal control, but dedicated to having children, as many children as possible, and the children are then, of course, patriarchally owned. Therefore, any form of sexual expression that doesn't end in conception inside patriarchal marriage and, you know, so the children are properly owned and so on, is wrong. Therefore, both lesbianism and birth control are wrong. You see, you just have to get it, you know, and you've So, really, they are not illogical. They are just the completely opposite side of the coin. However, I think there's something else here that's deeper, and that is that what we are talking about is content. What they are talking about is form. They are talking about who has the power to do something. We are talking about what is done. We are essentially saying to each other, we gift each other with the power to have control over our own lives. And actually, the power to make that decision matters more than the decision that we choose to make. We are redefining power. We no longer mean that power is the ability to make other people do something. No, we mean that power is the ability to control our own destiny, to control our own lives, and to be a part of a community. So, if we do away with the singular, if we do away with the form over content, we will go a long way towards changing the values. But I think there's something in a way that we share with the ultra-right wing and all their talk about family values. We, as feminists, women's liberationists, womanists, whatever it is we wish to call ourselves. And that is that we understand, as the mushy middle of liberals and folks who are supposed to be our friends don't always understand, that there is a direct line between the kind of families we have and the kinds of societies or states we have. That violence in the household leads directly to violence in the world outside the house. That, in fact, if you look at authoritarian cultures that have lasted, you will find that they all involved the training of authoritarian families in order to last. And if you look at democracies that have lasted, you will find that they all are at least striving for some modicum of democracy in the household. It is a great unstudied part of our current life, just as the 95% of human history that preceded all these things is in a linear sense, the great unstudied part, that there is this kind of relationship. For instance, just to give a couple of examples, if you read the papers, you would think that the reason why there was more opportunity for democracy in East Europe and in the former Soviet Union, perhaps, had to do with economic conditions. But actually, though certainly that played an enormous role,
the economic conditions were not in the past 25 years or so as bad as they had been in previous times. Or you might see that the right wing, Ronald Reagan and so on, claims credit as if he is marching around and calling this a evil empire and godless and so on, and as if our arms buildup had anything to do, you know, with what was happening there. But another part of it, I mean, not the only part, we don't do single factor analyses here, but another part of it that we have not studied is family forms and the way children are raised. Because before the Russian Revolution, given the enforcement of religion and the kind of society, the feudal society that there was, there were forms of child rearing that were quite authoritarian, quite abusive. For one thing, people had many too many children. When they went out to the fields, they often left them swaddled, that is, tied to boards, because they couldn't care for all these babies, so the babies would be left in tied in urine-soaked rags to boards for the entire day. There was a religious theory of child rearing, which we recognize in this country too, that children are little animals whose spirits have to be broken and so on. And this produced an enormous passivity. Can you imagine any more deep way of learning that nothing you do matters than being tied to a board in this way and being dominated and being treated with violence? As we know, when bad things happen to kids, they come to think they're bad people. And you grow up believing you need that kind of authoritarian leader. Moreover, if you look at the backgrounds of many despots in all parts of the world, you will find that they themselves were often sadistically abused kids who grew up believing there were only two choices. Either you were the victim or the victimizer. That was it. Stalin was a very sadistically abused kid. I am not a childhood determinist, mind you. We can be healed, it can, you know, things can change, but when it doesn't, it keeps being acted out. However, as the birth rate went down, as society became more secular in the Soviet Union and so on, children were raised with somewhat more humanity and individual attention. And so you got people like Gorbachev, who was a gently bred child and whose self-authority was respected, and therefore who could imagine that other people also had self-authority, and who could perhaps begin to imagine the possibility of self-government and of democracy. The converse is true. You not only see the destructive circumstances writ large in the world of politics and culture and foreign policy and so on of what goes on in the home, but you also see the good results. I notice that the studies of Good Samaritans, the people who helped Jews during World War II, even though they themselves were not Jewish and even though they were risking their own lives, people have long been fascinated with these people who acted so well under such pressure. And the people themselves generally say the same thing. They say, well, I'm not a hero. I just did it. You know, I just didn't think of not doing it. And the studies have looked to see whether there was something in their education or religion or, you know, what produced this person without much success, until someone had the idea of looking at child abuse. And their single most shared characteristic seems to be that they were not severely abused as children. Because what seems to be the case is that if we are not abused, if we are loved and attended to, then there is a natural leap of empathy to another human being. It just is. We see someone else in trouble and we empathize. But abuse, violence, neglect, ridicule, humiliation, sexual abuse, all of these things interrupt this flow of empathy, close us down, and make us feel there are only two choices, to be the victim or the victimizer. So nothing could be more important than the kinds of families, whether they are chosen families, biological families, whatever form they take, nothing could be more important than the respect and democracy and nurturing and compassion that goes on in that setting, because it also will be writ large in the world. It is a direct link and a direct connection. And personally, I certainly agree with
Lilalani about gender, because gender actually is entirely culturally created. Gender roles, they're not the same from one culture to the next. They are not about biology, they are about culture. So hopefully one day there will be no gender, there will be humanity instead. Because the truth is that we each of us have the

0: full circle of human qualities in unique combination. I mean, each of us is a kind of unique miracle here that could never have happened before and could never happen again. And we also have the full range of human qualities. But in male-dominant cultures, about 75% of human qualities are called masculine, and about 25% are called feminine. If you list them and ask people what they think what is, that's the way it turns out. So naturally, women are on the forefront of this revolution because we have the most to gain. We've lost 75% of ourselves, but men have a lot to gain too. But, you know, we're each trying to complete the full circle. But I think that the chance to develop the full circle of human qualities, it's never too late, of course, never, never too late. But it is best and fully realized the younger we are and the less damaged we are. And I think actually we're only halfway there. I think that, at least in our imagination, we're halfway there. In terms of the real power structures, we aren't even halfway there, but we've at least imagined that women can do what men can do. And we've therefore convinced most of the country that that's true, because we believe it. But most of us haven't even convinced ourselves that men can do what women can do. And so we haven't yet convinced the country. But we can. We've had the courage, for many of us, to raise our daughters more like our sons, which is great because they're getting to be more whole people. But actually, fewer of us have probably had the courage to raise our sons more like our daughters. Until, as in that culture of the Kwe people and many other cultures, lest you think it's impossible, but until boys are raised to raise children, until men raise and nurture babies and little children as much as women do, then we are going to be cursed with gender, because kids are going to grow up thinking that if they are boys, they can't be loving and nurturing, and if they are girls, they must be loving and nurturing and can't be daring in the world outside the home and so on. It's crucial that this kind of change happens in the home, because otherwise masculinity gets to be emphasized, the whole idea you have to earn your gender role, which is very sinister, then you have to be violent or controlling in order to be masculine, and passive and so on in order to be feminine. But we have to at least imagine this change before it is going to happen. And if we are overwhelmed, as we often are, I think, by the idea of what we have to do, you know, that we are going to overthrow or humanize, you can pick your verb depending on how patient you feel today. Patriarchy, racism, nationalism, multinationals, just a few little things like that. I think it's very helpful to realize that, in fact, everything we do matters. The art of behaving morally, ethically, is behaving as if everything we do matters, because it does. Marx got a lot of things right, but one thing he didn't get right was that the end justifies the means. In fact, the means is the ends. The means we choose dictates the kind of end we get. If we are feeling discouraged, we can take heart in the new physics, non-hierarchical, orderly chaos, which is indeed the way life is organized. And we can remember that now even physicists admit that the flap of a butterfly's wing here can change the weather hundreds of miles away. And just all of us in this room, and the world could be a lot more like this room, make one hell of a butterfly. Thank you.
1: That was Gloria Steinem speaking at the Feminist Family Values Public Forum, sponsored by the Foundation for a Compassionate Society. The forum featured local activists as well as Angela Davis, Maria Jimenez, and Mililani Trask. For Wings, I'm Eliza Graney.
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1: My parents were kind of like, is that a good idea for you to go part-time? Last year I took a break altogether and didn't study, and that was in the middle of my degree, and my parents were like, what? And they were stressing. They're like, is this girl going to go back to her degree? Like, what's going to happen? Sometimes you've just got to adjust the studies to suit your needs.
2: You are listening to The Arenality on RFM. Kia ora everyone, welcome back to The Arenality, where we connect, reflect on cultural traditions and also find meaning in our everyday journal entries. This week we have Jade Griffin again on the podcast. Kia ora, Jade.
1: Kia ora.
2: Yay! So, Jade was here for the last two episodes. We talked about Ghana, we talked about boxing, and today we're going to talk about writing on Substack and what that was like for Jade in Ghana. Also going to talk about burnout and purpose and things like that, because I feel like it's very important to have these conversations because Jade likes to keep herself busy. And I feel like sometimes I fall into the trap of burnout as well. We're going to go back to Ghana now. I was wondering if, Jade, if you want to give a little bit of background, if people missed the first episode.
1: So I went to Ghana last year as part of a trip to visit a family that I had visited a number of times and gone quite close with there. Sadly, the father of that family passed away, and so I was hoping to just go for the funeral, but then I wanted to stay longer, and so I actually found some opportunities with a local NGO in another region, and I did some work with them, and then I travelled around the country and started blogging, and that's when the Substack started.
2: I love the idea of blogging and blogging as a concept, because I feel like people don't really do that anymore. Mm. People, you know, have social media and they share on Facebook and all of that. But to have like a very specific medium to share what it is you're going through at the time, the experiences that you've had. I love that people can go to your Substack and re-experience your version of Ghana. Let's talk about the name. And because
1: sure.
2: I don't want to butcher how it's pronounced. So
1: yeah.
2: What is it called?
1: I called it Blafono. Blafona in Ghana, which is part of the Gadangbe language in Somanya, which is the kind of region around Somanya that I was a part of, when I was living in with the community there.
2: What does it mean?
1: Oh, I forgot you asked that. Sorry. it actually means foreigner or white person, and it comes with an interesting story and it will be told differently by people, but basically for me, I'm very used to the terms and labels I get as a white person in Ghana because of the context of being a minority in Ghana and being kind of among very few white faces. You attract a lot of attention. Yeah, there's lots of different names of people in the community have for you.
2: I mean, you stick out.
1: You stick out, and it's kids like to be able to know, like, how can they like talk to you? How can

0: they get your attention. And for me, that the term is blafono and or a brony, depending on the dialect. So they're two different dialects. And so, yeah, I was kind of known not by Jade, which is also kind of hard to pronounce for some people in Ghana. It was like, yeah, I just got called blafono everywhere. And so.
1: So that was your nickname?
0: That was my nickname. Aww. That was the name of the Substack. Yeah.
2: How does it feel to sort of be, would you say that you were gifted that label?
0: I think it was a gift because the idea for the Substack came with a person from the NGO I was working with who started this grassroots youth-based organization in Somania, which is called Verdant Global. And this was a small kind of community organization that worked with young people. And he's very much about, like, I don't know, getting people to pursue their strengths and interests. And he could see that mine was in telling stories and journalism and just like learning through people's perspectives. And so it was his idea actually to like, he had his own blog called Trotting Something. He called it Trotting Something. And he was like, why don't you start your own? And it can be called Trotting Blafono. And because we were visiting a number of villages as part of our work. And he said, why don't you just have a blog on the side and call it that and talk from your perspective? And so it was kind of, yeah, the name was gifted to me by him.
1: Aww. Kind of. With your blog, some of them are interviews with other people, some excerpts were reflections that of things you've experienced there. Can you tell me what it was like writing? And what was your process like? Do you write straight away? Do you go home and reflect on it? What was it like?
0: Yeah, most of the time I interviewed the person first. So I had a portable recorder with me, thanks to ORFM. It was the same one that I'd recorded for past shows with. I would meet someone usually and then ask them if they were happy for us to have a conversation and if I could record it. If they said yes to the recording, I would bring the microphone and record our kōrero, our conversation. I usually wrote something about it straight after and reflected on it, but then I would come back and re-listen to it when I wrote the full blog post up. And usually that could be like, it was pretty irregular. It could be anywhere from the next day to like 2 weeks down the track. Whenever I met someone while I was there who I just felt really like drawn to and interested by, I just asked if I could bring a mic to our next conversation. And that was kind of how it flowed from there. It's very easy to start a Substack. Very easy.
1: How did it feel to talk to new people? And is it harder because it's people with different cultural background as you? Or do you think they were more open to share about themselves with you?
0: Yeah, I interviewed a range of people, but a lot of them I met out of this specific hostel while I was in Ghana. So I was connected to people through the context of being a traveller and finding other people who were travelling or working within the travel industry based industry in Ghana. I did so many interviews that didn't go on the Substack, and some were from the communities I was a part of, but actually a number of them didn't make it on. And so I think, yeah, but a lot of the ones that ended up coming forward, I was in semi-regular contact with those people because I was meeting them in kind of in similar travel-y spots.
1: And for the people who are local Ghana people, was it easy for them to open up about their stories?
0: So I needed a relationship with them that I couldn't. So with people that were traveling around Ghana, I could pretty comfortably like have breakfast because we'd have shared breakfast, and I would just reach. I'd just be like over the table and be like, "Yo, it would be great to talk to you some more. Do you have some time after breakfast? I just want to ask you some things." That's totally fine. But if you did that just to like someone who you hadn't spoken to in the community, you would just get a no probably, like, or kind of a like

0: well, what, like, what do I really owe you? Like, what is it going to be about? What, you know,
1: yeah,
0: do we have any sort of relationship? No, well, what, you know?
1: Because you need to build a relationship with people first.
0: Yeah, mm. And I had that with a few people, but a lot of people from the community I got close with, or always in regular, like, closeness to, they weren't fluent speakers of English. English is one of the national languages in Ghana because it was colonized by British people, and it's just not really changed. The, like, kind of language aspect is stayed similar, but there's so many different dialects and languages, and like, for example, Tri is spoken far more than English is across Ghana, and so as someone who's, like, very beginner level, I just wouldn't be able to get, there's a lot that I wouldn't
1: be able to get. And also context wise as well.
0: Yeah. Mm. Yeah. But that's a work in progress and definitely something that I really want to do in the future some more of.
1: But your Substack is there for people to read your experiences in Ghana. Now you are back in Otipoti. We talked to you about your boxing competition last week. I wonder if we can talk about what every day looks like for you now here in Dunedin. And is there anything on the top of your mind?
0: That's a really good question. What other than boxing is in my head at the moment? A lot of stuff to do with I kind of, my, like, position in the world is someone, like, that's connected and thinking about other countries outside of New Zealand. And, like, I study social and community work, and so a lot of my focus this semester is on understanding, like, community development. And I spend a lot of time thinking about what that looks like for me as someone who's seen a lot of that in Ghana and is really interested in bridging those two approaches and worlds together. Yeah.
1: That's a pretty big mission, Jade.
0: Yeah, I don't, it's what I spend a lot of time thinking about, but it's more like in terms of different topics or issues that come up, it's also like, how do we, like, in New Zealand, how do we, like, learn about the world, and how do we, like, get ideas about the realities in other countries, especially in Africa, where the resources are so different and the opportunities people have are so different to our own here? And, like, what, like, genuinely, like, what is our responsibility to those places and, like, and to our own communities to kind of, yeah, I don't know, be aware of.
1: Yeah. How are you feeling that urge of wanting to have purpose in that space?
0: Yeah. At the moment, I scrapbook a lot as part of my course. So I write, if I have a connection drawn to something in the course, I think about, oh, what would like an African-centric perspective have what to say on this topic? Like, what is another way I could understand this concept we're learning in class from the perspective of a writer who's come writing from a different cultural perspective to my own? And that kind of, if I have something interesting that I notice and or a link to, like, Kaupapa Māori, and then I'm like, ah, that's really cool. Like, that's really different to how I see things done within this organization.
1: Find those links.
0: Yeah, yeah. If I'm this week, yeah, things are a lot about boxing, but when I'm doing readings and I have time, I really like to kind of reach out to other sources for sure.
1: Hmm.
0: And then I probably, like, yap quite a bit to my lecturer, like, around this topic as well.
1: When you say topics, is it about certain issues that are happening in the world that you're looking into?
0: Yeah. So each week we have, as part of our course, the community development paper has, they all have, like, a social work related topic that we have to learn before going into the field. And they're like, last week we were learning about the power of storytelling, and

0: and how local communities often have this abundance of stories that haven't been told or are being told but aren't being amplified, and how can that come into decision-making power through the work that we do with our organisation and if we're social workers in the community. And I will draw those links to, like, that week's, like, social justice issue that we might focus on. Say, for example, a lot of the stuff we, like, I draw attention to is the ways that we know things, and people call that, like, epistemology or ontology, and there's a lot of, like, inequality and injustice that exists in certain ways of knowing that are prioritised over others, such as Western or Eurocentric thought, which is why I think things like your podcast are so great, because they're, like, diversifying and expanding how other people are understanding the world, you know? Mm-hmm. Like, they're kind of seeing things from other ways of knowing different to their own. And so for me, that's, like, I get very interested in, like, how can I take that injustice or, like, the dominance of Western thinking and draw on diverse perspectives that I've kind of witnessed to an extent in Ghana and bring that into the work. And each week there's, like, a different social justice issue.
1: Yeah.
0: But it's kind of, and there's a different social work issue. But I'm often, like, just, like, plotting in my brain and scrapbooking.
1: That is such a cool course to be a part of, especially for someone who just gets really invested in it, right?
0: Yeah.
1: You can go into, like, a rabbit hole of all these.
0: Yes.
1: Yeah, like, going into the issues of why is this happening, and linking things from different perspectives. So I love that you get to do that and you find purpose in your course. Tell me about where you're at with your studies.
0: So I'm in my last year of the social work degree, the undergrad bachelor, but I've been doing it part-time. So I've still got I'm doing it this year, but I've also got next year as well. So I've just split the papers out over 2 years to make it more manageable for my life.
1: Yeah. And I think I want to talk about that, because I feel like studying part-time wasn't really an option for a person of my cultural background.
0: Mm-hmm. Yeah.
1: And I feel like hearing all these experiences now, I wished I studied part-time, because mm-hmm. it means I got to experience other things that might fill my cup. But how has that been like for you to make that choice to study part-time?
0: Can I also ask you, I'm also interested why you feel like you couldn't be part-time, or what it is in your cultural background that...
1: Thank you for asking, yeah. Jade, because that will be really good context for my culture.
0: Yeah.
1: It's because I feel like in my culture, and I'm speaking from my Malaysian culture, people are expected to study, finish their studies, and there's like a timeline to where you need to be in life. After high school, study, you do that for at least 4 years, and then you work, and then you get married, or maybe you get married first before work. But there's like a set timeline, and part-time study is just not an option in my cultural lens. Mm. So that is why it just intrigues me. I'm sort of jealous in some ways as well.
0: Yeah. Is there, how does the pressure to conform to that, like, show up? Because I've also notice, like, people from a similar cultural background to me who are, like, Pākehā here, or, like, have fuck papa to England, or, like, kind of Europe, like, they have a similar pressure to, like, finish it fast. But I'm just wondering, like, I do feel like it's different coming from your background. So what are the, like,
1: probably just parents and family and the societal expectations of just the questions that get raised when you make decisions like that.
0: Yeah.
1: This might just open up like a whole other thing around expectations being put on you as you get into adulthood, you know? Mm. Keen to know how your experience is like.
0: Yeah.
1: And even if it means you are different to how other Pākehā people might experience part-time studies and approach

0: part-time studies?
1: Sure. I think for some reason I don't feel the same pressure to do everything in a linear, like, efficient place. I just kind of see that, like, anything that I'm doing, if I'm learning from it, then it's valuable. And it's okay if it doesn't fit into the plan or the plan people around me who I really care about have for my life. And, you know, like, it. So, yeah, I had, like, done 3 years of full-time study and it was really busy, but I didn't know anything else. I was just doing it, and I think that's what a lot of us do. But then, honestly, I, like, hit some road bumps in my mental health, and I had some really hard experiences happen while I was studying, and I just thought, I need to heal from this, and I need to reduce my workload to support my well-being. I can't study full-time and also have enough time in nature, have enough time to talk this through with a professional. I need to be with my family. So I just had to mold study to what I needed in that time. And I think, like, there's a number of people who are studying that have experiences like that and may just, like, kind of switch off from study altogether or come back in full force and then realize that actually it is too much. Mm. And I just kind of predicted that it would be too much, and I took a step back, and that was a really good decision.
0: I'm glad right now you're in a position where you get to have a bit more freedom in your time. And I think that is what part-time study gets you. You just have a bit more freedom in doing the things that you actually want to do on top of balancing your studies. But how is that working out for you, and especially as someone who has experienced burnout?
1: Yeah, it's awesome. I come to a week and I look at it and go, there's not an assignment due this week. But if I was doing two more papers, I'd be working from one thing to the next. And when you're, like, part-time, it feels like there's bigger gaps between the pressure for a deadline. And so that gives you a lot of space for other things going on in your life. And it means I'm more present with friends and people in my community. It means I can do things that look after my well-being a lot more. I'm not sacrificing as many things to sit in front of a computer.
0: Mm. You're not sacrificing yourself for your studies, and I think that
2: is the goal.
1: Yeah, but it doesn't fit with, like, my parents were kind of like, is that a good idea for you to go part-time? They didn't want me. They said, well, can't you study? Last year I took a break altogether and didn't study. And that was in the middle of my degree. And my parents were like, what? And they were stressing. They're like, is this girl going to go back to her degree? Like, what's going to happen? But sometimes you've just got to adjust the studies to suit your needs.
0: And looking back now, after a year off, just pausing on your studies before you make decisions on what to do next, how do you feel now?
1: It was 100% the right decision. Not that there's, like, a right or wrong decision or anything, but
0: it was right for you.
1: It felt good, and I knew that I definitely made the right decision at the time. And now starting study, like, I wouldn't have had it any other way. It was definitely the right move, and I was worried that I would miss out on, like, graduating with the people I'd gone through with, but I've met new people, and yeah, I thought, I'll get really rusty, it'll be a lot harder to get back into it. It wasn't. The supports are all still there. Yeah.
0: I'm sure those worries were what's stopping you from trying to make the decision that your heart really wanted at that time.
1: Yeah, they were.
0: Those worries, but they all seem to mean nothing now that you are doing fine.
1: Yeah.
0: Oh, Jade, I really appreciate how open you've been with the podcast that we've done in the last three episodes. I am pretty sure this won't be the last of you, because, like, we could talk about anything, really. Put a mic between us and give us a topic. I feel like I could.

0: talk to Jade about anything. And knowing Jade, she goes into this like wormhole of like ideologies and experiences that just relate to the topics that we think about. So this is not goodbye. This is probably a see you later. I wish you all the best for the things that you are working through. I am excited to talk to you again.
1: Thank you so much for having me on. It's been a joy to talk about it all.
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1: Kia ora, assalamualaikum. Welcome to another episode of Headscarves and Good Yarns. I'm really excited to have y'all for this episode. Normally, I would say haere mai to any episode, but if you're tuning into this one, I would recommend listening to the episode before this, because we are picking up where we left off and diving deep into critical race theory. Because you know what, there was so much to say the last time, I couldn't fit it into a juicy 54 minutes, so I said let's go round two again, let's get into another 54 minutes, because there's just a lot to say. But you know what though, I get what it's like. Time is precious. If you really want to get into this episode, I'll give you a little bit of scaffolding to work with. And just a quick little recap as to what critical race theory is. But the meat of this conversation is really going to be talking about, well, what, you know, how does critical race theory relate to where our feet are at the moment, which is here in Aotearoa, New Zealand. And, you know, we're going to talk about, like, how it relates in 2026. What does it look like? But you know what? Let me give you the short of it first. What were the things that we really got into last time that will give you just a little bit of something to hold on to? And you know what? Even if you did listen to last episode, it's always good to have a little reminder, because I don't know about y'all, but my brain is like a sieve. Because one key misconception about the critical race theory is that it's anything to do with race, and that's not quite it. So it was a framework developed in the 1970s and 1980s by a group of American scholars who were kind of sitting with this truth, or multiple truths, which was, you know, quote-unquote formal equality had arrived. You know, the laws had changed in terms of the segregation in America, but that profound racial inequality hadn't. And so the first one is that racism is structural, and it can be personal, but it's structural. It lives in systems and institutions. You know, you don't need a racist intent to produce racist outcomes. Also, critical race theory really kind of highlights that race is not a biological structure, it is a social structure that we, like the concept of race, we as humans have come up with this. Another key idea is that racial progress tends to happen when it happens to align with the interests of the dominant group. What that means is that when it's fragile, it can be rolled back to when those interests shift. And we have seen that in real time, I would say, in the past 3 to 5 years. The third key idea that came from the critical race theory is the concept of intersectionality, and that we as humans carry multiple identities, you know, race, gender, class, religion, sexuality, and they interact in ways that creates a really specific, nuanced, layered experience.

experience of power and disadvantage. You know, like, you just can't understand someone's experience of racism if you're treating their race as the only thing that matters about them. Another thing that came out of critical race theory is storytelling, which is the lived experiences and the narratives of people from marginalized communities. They are legitimate knowledge about how systems work. They're not just anecdotes, they are evidence. And the last key idea that came from last week's episode is the critique of colorblindness and meritocracy. So treating everyone identically in a world shaped by centuries of racial hierarchy does not produce equality. What it actually does is reproduce the existing inequalities with, you know, a facade or veneer of fairness. So I hope this real rapid fire summary is just things to ground you with this corridor that we're going to get into today. And one thing that I really wanted to start off with was, well, what does critical race theory look like outside of America? Because, you know, critical race theory came from a very specific place, which is American law schools based on American legal history. And, you know, if you think about the history of America, it's a country that built its economy on the enslavement of African people. And then, you know, after emancipation, spent another century constructing legal and social systems to maintain that racial hierarchy, you know, even though there wasn't that explicit language of slavery. And so that is history specific to America. And that is very different to what is happening here in Aotearoa. You know, it's not the same as the indigenous disposition of tangata whenua here in Aotearoa. It's not the same as the, you know, legacy of colonial racial classification in South Africa or caste in South Asia. All the experiences of our Pacifica community, you know, navigating both Indigenous identity and migrant identity simultaneously. And so I think, you know, the way when we think about critical race theory, there are some really core ideas that kind of relate. But also, if you don't think about how critical race theory fits to these specific contexts, you know what, in my opinion, you're going to miss things and miss really important things. But I think the core thing here is that racial inequality is structural. It is embedded in law and institutions, and that, you know, so in that case, just because something is in law or is legal, you know, that formal equality, it's not enough. It's not sufficient on its own, right? And that experiences of those marginalized communities, they have that essential knowledge, and, you know, these ideas travel, and they travel, you know, because colonialism was a global project, right? The structures are built, the hierarchies it's also built, the stories that these structures and hierarchies tell who gets to be fully human, you know, they're everywhere. They just look different in different places. But it's that same seed that is the same. And so I really want to get specific about what critical race theory can look like, means or looks like here in Aotearoa, New Zealand, because, yeah, it's just very interesting when you think about how it applies here in Aotearoa. So let's just get, you know,
start with some facts, which is the fact that Aotearoa is a settler colonial state, and it's not a political slur. I'm really not here to stir the pot. You know, if we want to get really real about the lens in which we view this world and challenging that, then we need factual descriptions, baby. And that's what it's. You know, British settlers arrived, and then, you know, it's kind of hard to condense the history here, but, you know, British settlers arrived, and then we have Te Tiriti o Waitangi, the Treaty of Waitangi, and

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Little Moses was found in a stream. He floated on water till old Pharaoh's daughter, she fished him, she says.

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2: Hello, this is The Library Mix with Josh. It's going to be a bit of a New Zealand music theme, not surprisingly, for me. And here up comes a track called This Heaven by Marginal Era.

That was a track, This Heaven by Marginal Error. It's you can find this on a compilation CD called Reaction, the label, 1979 to 1989. It's Reaction was a record label, and I think it was based in Auckland. You can find it in the New Zealand section on floor 2 of the public library. Okay, the notices for the May the 26th, there's a sonic sandpit at South Dunedin Community Library. To celebrate Music Month, we'll be sharing some of our favourite music gear for you to come and try at South Dunedin Community Library's Te Wahi Awahua Maker Space. With free 2-hour long sessions, you'll find an array of synthesized

devices, drum machines, microphones, effects pedals and samplers to explore. We are also excited to feature some of our amazing librarians from local bands to share their experimental sounds at 4 p.m. each day. It's suitable for ages 8 upwards. It's free on Tuesday, 26th of May, and we'll feature Space Bats Attack. And on Wednesday, the 27th of May, we'll be featuring Festering Death and the Mind Takers. On Thursday, the 28th of May, we'll be Death and the Maiden. So that's a at South Dunedin Community Library at 3 to 5 o'clock in the afternoon. That actually sounds like a lot of fun. And on May the 27th is Visions for Dunedin, Our Heritage, Our Future by Heritage New Zealand, Pohere Taonga Southern Heritage Trust Dunedin Public Libraries. The visual evidence, discovery of forgotten architecture, and the speaker will be Alison Breeze. A recently discovered photo of the 1989 demolition of the Underground Loos has unlocked the mystery of what lies beneath in the octagon. Hear from Dunedin's Loo Lady on this latest discovery and what it means for her research and how a single photo can solve a lot of mysteries. A koha's welcome. And that is on Wednesday the 27th of May at Hubbard's 5 on the fourth floor, so it'll be Dunningham Room in Dunedin Public Library. And now I'm going to play a track by the Aesthetics called Hombre.

That was Hombre Buddy Asphytix, featuring a powerhouse display from Malcolm Deans on drums. And that is can be found on this compilation CD you'll find in the New Zealand section, floor two of the library. It's called 91 FM, A Century of Seasons, 25 Years of Radio 1 Dunedin. Okay, notices part two. Steam stamp making at South Dunedin Community Library. This is on May the 29th. Create your own foam stamps using our laser etcher at Te Wahi Awahua. Bring your ideas or drawings. We'll help turn them into stamps using recycled materials. Bottle caps or jar lids are provided, or feel free to bring your own. Take your stamp home while also contributing to the library collection. It's, of course, it's a free event. It's on Friday, 3 p.m. to 4:30 in the afternoon, and it's suitable for ages 4 upwards at South Dunedin Community Library. May the 29th, where there's going to be an author talk by Robert W. Fisk at Mosgiel Library. You're invited to talk by local author Robert W. Fisk. Robert will talk about Breakpoint, his latest book in the Lonely Girl series. Breakpoint has been co-written with his daughter Helen Fisk, who is living in the United Kingdom. Helen brings a woman's touch to the story about the power of love. Join us for a chat, a live reading, and a chance to ask some questions. And there's a little sample here of the dialogue. Fiona has always been the steady one, the police constable and teacher who notices the quiet child, the adult who holds the world together. But after a violent attack shatters her sense of safety, Fiona begins to unravel in ways she can no longer hide. 12-year-old Leslie sees what no one else does. She knows the signs of fear, of slipping sanity, of a mind trying to hold itself upright. And even as Leslie faces her own very real danger, hunted by people she once believed existed only in her imagination, she refuses to abandon the one adult who's ever truly seen her. That's the blurb for the new book, Breakpoint. It's a free event, of course, Friday and the 29th of May, from 2 p.m. to 3 o'clock in the afternoon. Okay, and now here's going to be another track. It's going to be The Gordons.

That was Machine Song by the Gordons. That came from another compilation CD in a New Zealand section, Floor 2 Library. It's called Tally Ho, Fly Nun's Greatest Bits. And now for Notices Part 3. 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Learn how to create cool shapes and enjoy getting creative with paper. All materials are provided. Just come along and have fun, and all are welcome. Free again. Every fourth Friday, a hub is free to hub us four in the afternoon on the ground floor of the City Library. Also on May the 29th is Friday Games Night for grown-ups at City Library. Escape the hustle and bustle. Come and chill out, unwind, laugh, and enjoy good company. Come and play one of our games or bring your own game along to teach others. Free, of course, every Friday night, apart from public holidays that fall on a Friday. Hub us 5 to 7:30 in the evening. First floor to City Library. And now I'm going to be to play a split-inch track for Frenzy from the album Frenzy.

Kettle, Kettle, Kettle, Kettle, Kettle, Kettle, Kettle, Kettle, Kettle, Kettle, Kettle, Kettle, Kettle, Kettle, Kettle, Kettle, Kettle, Kettle, Kettle, Kettle, Kettle, Kettle, Kettle, Kettle, Kettle, 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Kett

That was Frenzy by Split Enz from the album Frenzy. That album is released in 1979. And now for another round of notices. Luskin Bookshare, May the 28th. An informal chat over afternoon tea about what we're currently reading. A relaxed atmosphere in which to make new friends and be inspired about what to read next. Join us for home baking and a cuppa. It's the fourth Thursday of every month. Hubbard's free, Hubbard's four in the afternoon at Blueskin Library. And also on May the 28th, the Yellow Suitcase Fibre Crafts Group at South Dunedin Community Library. Bring along the Fibre Craft Project and have a chat with other crafters while you work. Note, this is not an instructional class. Group is intended for adults and is self-directed. It's free on Thursday evenings, Hubbard's 5 to 7 p.m. at South Dunedin Community Library. That's May the 28th. For this month at least. And now we're going to play some Belter Space.

There was a fisheye by Baltus Space. There's also on the Tally Ho, flying on Greatest Hits compilation CD. And also just in one little final note, the Port Charms Library Book Share, which happens on the first Friday of every month. So next one will be the first week of June. Tell us about your favourite books and be inspired about what to read next. 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There's also Bookshare for kids. Come and try our children's after-school book club with fun activities for independent readers. 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And since we have a little bit of time left, I'll give you a snippet of Ghost Club, also from the Tally Ho CD.

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It's 12 o'clock. Time for BBC World to take you through the night until 7am, when we join Jeff for the latest on what's happening in Dunedin, local interviews

Nadia Reid with Moments by 18 minutes past 7 o'clock. Coming up next on the Awesome Morning Show, we catch up with Logan Edwards. Logan Edwards, part of several musical ensembles here in Otapoti, Dunedin, now living out of town, but putting some great music out, new music too, and an EP coming our way. We'll catch up with Logan Edwards about all of that in just a moment, but here is a sample of his work, Logan Edwards with Worry.

0: Well, that was Worry from New Zealand artist Logan Edwards. Be very familiar to ORFM and Dunedin listeners, I'm sure. Connections here with some great bands. That's from the forthcoming EP, Belong to Someone Else. That's due out June 19th in this New Zealand Music Month. Some great New Zealand music, and we thought we'd catch up with Logan ahead of all of that. Logan joins us on the line now. Kia ora, nice to have you with us.
1: Kia ora, how you doing?
0: Very good, Logan. Now, for those who aren't familiar with your bio, particularly as it relates to the Dunedin music scene, give us a bit of a potted history.
1: Yeah, well, I've been kicking my grub around in Dunedin for the last 5 years, playing in bands. First band was Chump Change, and then playing drums for Chump Change, and then doing some stuff with the Beatniks. So kind of, yeah, Beatniks started almost 4 years ago, or the remnants of it 4 years ago, and we're still kicking. And, yeah, just had an absolute ball down in Dunedin playing heaps and, yeah, learning heaps and writing with all these bands. And Aunty Safa is another one that I'm still part of that are up in Wellington at the moment. And that's how I've been kind of rolling until just recently.
0: Based where now?
1: I'm in Christchurch now, so just moved up to Otatahi at the end of last year, and have been making my home here. Yeah,
0: it's not everybody would maintain their connections with their bands when they're out of town and they moved on, but for you, obviously, that connection with band life is important.
1: Yeah, long distance bands, as we like to call it, it can be quite challenging. Sure, like most of the other members of Aunty Safa are all in Wellington, so that makes it easier because I can just fly up and I'm the missing piece, and so it's only one flight. But regarding the Beatniks, we're all over the country at the moment, so it does take a lot more effort to get people together, and you miss it. Like, it's playing live is the best part of it's, you know, it's why we do it. So, you know, not getting to do that every week like you did in Dunedin is definitely tough.
0: Well, you're certainly a multitasker. We've proven that already. But when it comes to the writing for this EP, this sort of came unintentionally in a way. Take us back to the end of last year and what your thinking was around this.
1: Yeah, so being part of bands, I'd always been kind of the chord guy or the arranger, being probably the only one with a music degree in most of my band. So that was kind of my role, and I didn't consider myself a songwriter per se, especially when it came to lyrics. But yeah, had a emotionally heavy year, you could say, and it was kind of all boiling down to this one week, and I just had to kind of take the week off for my own mental health, and had a big dopamine detox and locked my phone in a drawer. But in this very week, it was about after the second day of

0: kind of forced boredom, I kind of picked up the guitar and was like, and then suddenly writing for myself didn't seem like this big chore that wouldn't be any good for it, and it actually just felt really natural. So yeah, and then I kind of just spat out these 5 songs, more or less using some riffs and things that I'd had over the years and didn't know what to do with. So that was where the kind of structure of a lot of them came. But yeah, it was all kind of all popped out in that 1 week.
1: I guess it's one thing to be writing. It's another to follow through with an intention to release them and to frame them in terms of a collection of songs in your own name. You must have felt pretty confident of the material once you had it.
0: Yeah, well, confident, I wouldn't say confident, but I suppose there was definitely a part of having released a lot of material through bands of 50 or so songs, either session work or part of bands. There is an element of your confidence in the releasing part of it, but it's definitely been a shock. It's very, a lot more personal when every lyric and every line is something that does directly mean something to you and has more or less come straight from your diary. So yeah, it was a lot more nerve-wracking, but I felt grateful that I'd had my experience of releasing previously to give me the confidence, and of course the people closest to me, both friends and fans of the bands, that were really supportive of it as well.
1: What was the setting for recording and getting these songs down in the format they are now?
0: Yeah, so I recorded them, after coming back to Dunedin after that week, I went straight to my good friend Sam Charlesworth, who's also in the Beatniks, and he's an incredibly talented producer who works here in Dunedin. And it was kind of, it was a simple choice. It was only going to ever be him. And did he have time just to cut these tracks? And I think we'd given ourselves a month, but he had to go away halfway through, so we had 2 weeks. And then even of that 2 weeks, I think it was only 7 days, so we cut the whole thing in about 7 total days. Very stressful, a lot of late night drum takes, and a lot of hard work in amongst those 7 days. But I couldn't have picked a better person. We were so always forever learning more about how well we work together, and yeah, we really do gel, and it was just so fun and easy when you're just totally on the same page with someone with creative direction. You don't have to talk about anything. Maybe that's why we got it done as fast as we did, because every day we walked in and it was like, yep, we know what we're doing for this and we know how we want to attack it.
1: Where would you say the music on this EP sits apart from the other work you're doing? What's the nature of the sound here that you're looking for?
0: Yeah, well, I guess it would actually be the absence of looking for a sound. So with all my other bands, we do have a sound, and when we're writing, well, less so the Beatniks, I suppose, but there's always an element of, oh, is that or is it not Beatniks or Phil and Van, for example. But you're always kind of, out of 5 people you're in a band with, you're always trying to craft, well, what's our sound, what's our vibe? And then, so this project is actually just the absence of that. This is me if I'm not trying to cater to any sound. It's like kind of a bit of an experimental board of like, well, what do I sound like? What would I write if I wasn't trying to write for anyone or for a specific sound or era or decade or kind of, yeah. Down. That's where the CPs come from. So I've got my influences, which are kind of some indie pop artists like Phoebe Bridges and Flight. But really, it's just me opening the taps.
1: With so much else going on, do you anticipate that you'll be stepping out as Logan Edwards and doing gigs to promote the EP?
0: I definitely will. I'm not sure how much I can say, but I can confirm 100% that there will be shows. Within this year to promote this EP and to go on tour and show everyone what this whole solo project's about.
1: I kind of get a sense that you took yourself a little bit by surprise here. I mean, that was new territory, as you've said. Has it changed your thinking at all about how you want to deliver your music?
0: Yeah, that's a good question. Yes, it's been a big learning experience for so many reasons across every aspect of what it takes to release music. I certainly, miss bouncing off band members, because I think I compared it to kind of team sports compared to solo sports, where it's like you win together and you lose together, whereas when you're on your own, you take every hit on your own. But, so there's that element. But yeah, with writing, I mean, it is really, really, it's always every songwriter's dream to write songs that resonate with them and to others. And it's just lovely having, I feel like when you're writing with a band, there's always, you get a couple lines in the verse, but, and you obviously like the song itself, but these songs are so different because they are so innately personal.

0: and all like that are just honestly from my diary. And that means that, yeah, it's a surreal connection that I haven't had with any other song. So that's what's really special about them.
1: Does sound like one way or another, music is almost every part of your life, Logan. Is there a part that's set aside to other things recreationally to give yourself a bit of time off?
0: I really, really should. I think I need to focus more on that, to be frank. I do get lost. It's hard to not get lost in the source. There's so many aspects to music that I think I identify with different parts. So like before the solo music, I was through and through a guitar player or drummer, because I play both. But you know, I was before, I felt very much like a performer. So this is, in a way, this is a switching tack a little bit, because I'm trying to do the songwriter thing and finding a lot of pleasure in writing and doing the singer-songwriter hat. But no, I should really get back into basketball. I was a basketball player in high school or flick some other thing. But it's just been a time crunch. Like I feel like I'm struggling to, anytime I've got downtime, it's kind of solo project time.
1: Mm. I'm interested in now that you've spent this time in Dunedin and now moved away, what's your reflection on the health of the scene here in Ngāti Pōti, Dunedin? Certainly from being here at the moment, it seems like there is a proliferation of amazing younger bands in particular, plenty of energy there, perhaps some issues around venues and more, but did you feel as though you've left Dunedin in a healthy state music-wise?
0: Absolutely, yeah. Well, I was working as the music director at Radio One, and I was kind of a gutting time to leave because it was just getting good. Like it was, you had this high school all ages scene just coming through with Seek Help and Talking Furniture and Sog and a bunch of other awesome artists that are just coming through and doing amazing stuff. And that's really, you can sense it's taking over the city now, which is just wonderful and kind of exactly what the city needs. And yeah, we've got these I saw Dives was closing, or rather Dropkicks is having a tough time. So yeah, it's the constant battle for venue closes, but the city's seen that many times before. It's a story that's happened before. So you know, Dunedin always finds its way, whether that's the awesome gigs they're doing at Pioneer Hall or flat hosted gigs, house gigs. You know, there's the music always finds a way.
1: Indeed it does. And we're looking forward very much to Belong to Someone Else, your EP due out on June 19th. I guess we just look for it across all the usual platforms, Logan. We're going to go out with the second single from the EP. It's Isla. What can you tell us about this song?
0: Yeah, so Isla was the last song that I wrote in this hectic writing week I had at the end of last year. It's kind of a tribute to a family friend, a toddler whose name is Isla, and her parents were separating, and I felt quite bad for her, and I sympathised with that kind of that age group and the innocence, but also the kind of the beauty, but the heartbreak that comes with getting older and relationships and learning that, and the things she has to look forward to and also not look forward to, and that's where the song kind of started, and then it also became a great opportunity for me to reflect on kind of my wrongdoing, so to speak, as just being someone growing up and experimenting with love. So that was, yeah, that's kind of the synthesis of the song.
1: Oh, thanks for sharing that with us. We're going to take a listen to Isla now from Logan Edwards. Logan, thanks for joining us on the Awesome Morning Show. All the very best for your continued time in music, and thanks for the time you spent here in Dunedin fostering and encouraging music and being part of it all. We look forward to watching what happens for you and your career as we go ahead.
0: Absolutely. Thanks very much. I wouldn't change it for the world. Thanks very much.

0: for your head.
1: The Broken Heartbreakers with Hey Party Boy. 19 minutes away from 8 o'clock now. Coming up on Wednesday evening of this week, the next in the Visions for Dunedin, Our Heritage, Our Future series, which is put together by the Southern Heritage Trust and Heritage New Zealand, Pōhere Taonga. And a free public talk, as it always is, in the Dunningham Suite on Level 4 of the Dunedin Public Library, 5:30pm start. And your speaker this Wednesday, Alison Breeze. And the title of the talk, The Visual Evidence, Discovery of Forgotten Architecture. A recently discovered photo of the 1989 demolition of the Underground Loos has unlocked the mystery of what lies beneath there in the octagon. Who's old enough to remember those public toilets being open? I think I am. I'm afraid to say. So you're going to have a chance to hear from Dunedin's Lou Lady on this latest discovery and what it means for her research and how a single photo can solve a lot of mysteries. That will be a most interesting talk. 5:30pm, you are absolutely welcome to attend free of charge on Level 4, the Dunningham Suite at the Dunedin Public Library this Wednesday in the Visions for Dunedin, Our Heritage, Our Future series. Alison Breeze, your guest speaker.

Jason Isbell in the 400 unit there with King of Oklahoma. Before that, the Mara with Didn't Foresee Today. Eight away from eight now. Well, the Otago Mental Health Support Trust is looking at the possibility of putting a women's wellbeing group together. So they're conducting a co-design to look at what women would like from a wellbeing group designed for those with mental health and or addiction challenges. And they're asking the questions such as, where should it be? When is best to hold the group? What do you want from a women's group? And what topics and activities would you like to see? So they're holding a bit of a brainstorming session on Wednesday the 3rd of June at the Otago Mental Health Support Trust rooms here in Dunedin Community House. That's on the first floor at 43 Princess Street at 10 o'clock in the morning. It'll run for an hour. And if you're interested in having a korero about this topic, you can come along for a cuppa, some kai, and just enjoy the conversation and contribute what you can about this. If you would like to find out more and to RSVP your attendance, here is the email address, info@omhst.org.nz. That's info@omhst.org.nz. If you can RSVP by the 29th of May, I look forward to seeing you there on Wednesday the 3rd of June, 10 o'clock, on the first floor at 43 Princess Street, the Otago Mental Health Support Trust's rooms there. And I'm sure if you aren't able to attend but have got something to offer, you could let them know through that email address as well. info@omhst.org.nz. Here's Vera Allen for you now. This is Thor.

It's Pascal with the Bronze Beached Boys. Come on, let's go. It is 1 minute past 8 o'clock. Coming up next on the Awesome Morning Show, there have been some changes at New Zealand On Screen. Good ones too. And we're going to be catching up with Kate Roger in just a moment to find out just what treasures this website can offer you. Taking us there, Silk Cut with Good Morning.

Silk Cut with Good Morning, taking the time to 8:05 on RFM's awesome morning show. Great to have your company, and thanks for making the choice to listen local. Well, New Zealand On Screen, the home of New Zealand's screen heritage, has

0: launched with a brand new website and a major new feature, a video on demand service bringing a growing selection of feature films to New Zealand audiences. It's an excellent resource. We thought we'd find out a little bit more about it now with journalist and film reviewer and longtime friend of New Zealand On Screen, Kate Roger, who joins us on the line now. Kate, morena, lovely to have you with us.
1: Kia ora. Thank you very much for having me in your beautiful city. Love myself a bit of Dunedin.
0: Kate, before we talk about some of the changes to New Zealand On Screen, I imagine this has been a resource that you've been dipping into for some time now.
1: Do you know one of the things about this resource over the years for me, it's been dipping in, we're talking thousands of little clips of old TV shows and whether it's kind of documentaries or it's kind of like this historical melting pot of anything kind of from Billy T. James to news programs, and I've always needed it as a journalist as a resource just for tiny little clips for things to colour in my stories during my couple of decades on News Hub. So that was kind of my interaction with it. As a resource of information, it is absolutely top-notch. But having it now, which is why I'm so excited about it, it's like this perfect streaming service of New Zealand films that you don't need a subscription for. And one of the reasons why I was excited is because everybody I talked to is like, I can't watch Hunt for the Wilder People on any of the streamers, as it was a lot of conversation with the film getting a cinematic release of a month or so ago because of the 10th anniversary. And when this was launched and one of the highlight features on it was Hunt for the Wilder People, it was just like, how great is that? And then you're looking at another, I think more than 120 other feature New Zealand films. You just click on them, you pay your $6.99, money that goes directly back to the filmmaker, and you get to sit down and watch it at home. Is it any better than that?
0: Yeah, I mean, you've touched on Hunt for the Wilder People, but of course there's these other fantastic films that have meant so much to us over the years. Sleeping Dogs, Sione's Wedding, Whale Rider, all those big ones.
1: I know. Do you have a favourite, by the way, Jeff? Do you have a favourite New Zealand film? I'm putting you on the spot, by the way.
0: I absolutely love Sleeping Dogs. It had such a powerful effect on me. And, you know, dare I say it, you know, we look around us now, what's going on in the world? It's kind of prescient kind of movie, isn't it? So,
1: I feel exactly the same as you. And also when we look at that kind of era of films, we had this, it's hard to imagine now. I'm getting a little older now, but there was way back in the 80s for me anyway, there was a cringe factor that came with New Zealand films and music, anything Kiwi really. And I think when you think about what Roger Donaldson did and Sam Neill with that film, it was such a kind of edgy, cool darkness to it. And I think you look at Roger Donaldson and what he's done for New Zealand films since. I mean, he essentially helped establish the Film Commission. But that film, when you go back to it, it just hasn't, I mean, you can see it's an old film, but it hasn't really dated. Like you said, it feels so relevant right now.
0: Exciting, of course, that we can, as you said, watch these movies on demand. But there's so much more to it. And along with the this change to the site, it's been a bit of a revamp. It looks amazing. It's easy to navigate yourself around. And it's so much free content, Kate.
1: Yeah, like I said before, I'd say probably close to 5,000 pieces of free content. And we're talking going back through the ages of television. You can watch old music videos from split ends. You can watch interviews. You can see, I mean, in fact, I'm looking right now, Screen Talk Legends, Sam Neill. You can sit down and watch an absolutely glorious interview from 2024. And I was the kind of way I see this is an ability to celebrate everything that's come before us in terms of our talent and what our cultural footprint is. We get to see ourselves on screen, and there's nothing more powerful and more potent than that when it comes to being able to have a connection to our stories and our storytellers. So it makes me really happy. And also, we have a rich history of documentary as well. You can have Gaylene Preston films in there. You've got David Farrier's Tickled in there. And when it comes to subject matter that really connects and is specifically relevant to Aotearoa, it's a really awesome resource.
0: A TV series and online series as well, which you can just sort of go in and binge on, Kate?
1: Yeah, I know. And if you really want to go back and feel old, Jeff, you can watch Close to Home. I remember my parents watching back in the day. It's the money or the bag. flag, Jennifer. You can be in Temuka with old So and Too Good. How many decades are we still celebrating country calendar? It is

0: on screens. It's kind of incredible. And you can go back and watch old telethons. There might be a few cringe moments in that, but it's all part of who we are, and I'm very here for it.
1: Yeah, you kind of touched on another aspect of it. When I've sort of dabbled on the site, sometimes you just find yourself just enjoying it.
0: Disappearing.
1: For the sake of a moment's sort of respite from the world and a bit of a reminder of how things used to be. I mean, some of us get into nostalgic music selections. It's kind of the same with this too, isn't it? You can just dabble around and make yourself feel a little bit more comfortable for a while about some of the things that you've really, really enjoyed growing up. I mean, those telethons now, they seem so distant from anything that we see on television these days, but they took over the nation, and you get a kind of a sense of the part that television and film has played in our cultural development over the years.
0: You are so right. That's such a good reminder, because you forget it used to be a collective experience. It would be very much we'd have dinner and sit down and either watch the news or whatever was on at 7 o'clock. We forget what that's like now when we have such a fragmented viewing and quite an isolated viewing experience now, which I think for me is why it's so important to go to the cinema to watch movies. But for those films that are new releases, you can have the opportunity. You could have if you wanted to, a Taika Waititi kind of film festival in your own house if you wanted. You could watch Boy, you could watch Eagle vs. Shark, and you could watch Hunt for the Wilder People. But also, let's not forget about the generation to come. My son's 13. So there's so many films he hasn't been able to see that you can sit down and kind of be a part of. And I think having it all in one place is really important. And as I mentioned earlier, it's also money going directly back to those films and producers and filmmakers. It's not a Netflix. It's not one of these big international streamers. So it really does directly go back to them, which I think is important. But even more so, when those kinds of deals, like often the big streamers will have a deal to run Tina or whatever it might be, maybe again Hunt for the Wilder People, some of our bigger hits, but those deals run out and then they just disappear and you can't find them anywhere to watch unless you own a Blu-ray or a DVD and you still have a player in your house, which I do because I'm a bit old school. So this means they're kind of kept for posterity and for not safety, it's not quite the right word, but do you know what I mean? It's part of our heritage, and if it's all kept in that one place, they feel safe for the generations.
1: Here we are coming towards the tail end of New Zealand Music Month, and there is a 68-item featured collection on New Zealand Music Month, by the way. But Kate, I mean, this plays its part in the New Zealand Music Month kind of way, doesn't it? And just focusing on the fact there has been so much amazing product out of Aotearoa New Zealand, and that if you chose to watch nothing else, you'd still be there immersing yourself in some of this great content. How important is it to have a platform like this?
0: 100%. You're absolutely right. In fact, there's an entire Flying Nun collection, and you know, in the South, you have such a phenomenally rich musical heritage. You can kind of jump in and do everything. You can kind of, they've got, I'm just looking at some of the collections, in fact, as we speak, they've got Aotearoa Hip Hop there. They've got the Ultimate New Zealand Party Playlist. There's six decades of New Zealand number one hits, which you can jump into, and cover songs, and wow, they're going back through the ages. Oh my goodness, that's absolutely, some of these videos are so old school, it's so great. But also lots of links and information to other websites, Aotearoa or Audio Culture. So I think if you're really, really into your music, this is going to be quite the rabbit hole you can go down, and a good rabbit hole with a really good soundtrack.
1: All right. Just finally, you asked me what I was pleased to see on the platform. What about pointing out to something to us, something perhaps that ain't such a big hitter and you think is a real treasure for us to dip into now that we can get these films on demand?
0: Sometimes little films come into the cinema and either people don't know about them and they disappear really quickly. And one of those enjoyed a reasonably okay box office in 2021, but it's honestly, it was one of my top 10 films of that year, and it was called The Justice of Bunny King. And it was a feature by a North Island director, Gayson Savitt, but it starred Essie Davis, who's Australian, alongside Thomasin McKenzie. And it was just this beautiful story of a mother's desperation of trying to be the best mother that she can be

her heart's in the right place, but she makes a lot of bad decisions. And it's an emotional roller coaster. And I'd really suggest, if you've got a Sunday evening where you want to sit down and dive in, that would be

0: things in the reuse and reduce realm. I know my daughter attended, and thankfully for me, she came with more items than she took away, which was our aim in our household.
1: That's great.
0: But I guess it's a great way, again, to introduce different ideas of doing things slightly differently, but in a really familiar, welcoming space that people will feel comfortable in.
1: That's really important. I know it's often people will say things like, oh, nobody reads. I just think you haven't been to a library. Lots of people do read, and they read different ways and different things. They listen to audiobooks, they read comics. There's a whole lot of that stuff is still important, and young people are really much the format of that. A lot of young people, they want the book, they don't want the e-copy. But as a safe space for connection in a society that's more and more fractured, I mean, what place can you freely go to that you're not going to be sold something, made to buy a cup of coffee? People should be proud that their rate money goes to something so inclusive and supportive of a really connected and cohesive society. I just love it. I look around often. When I'm out at South D, I just will stand and look. You know, for ages it was a flat piece of paper with plans and lines, and I think, oh my God, this is it. It's up. And I just watch the beautiful people that come in of every size, shape, flavour, denomination. It's just age, everything. It's just beautiful to see.
0: So speaking of South Dunedin, one of the things that's happening out there is the Makerspace, which obviously connects a lot into this waste reduction mahi as well. I know that they hosted a repair cafe, for example, for the South Dunedin Street Festival last weekend. For those that might not have heard our recent episode with one of the staff from the Makerspace, could you just let us know a little bit about what a Makerspace is and what its purpose is?
1: Yeah, sure. So the Makerspace was asked for by the community when the council consulted, council and library consulted on what they wanted. So the audio recording studio and Te Wahi Ohaha, the Makerspace, were at their request. And what it is it in this one that we have got some 3D printers, sewing machine, overlocker, vinyl cutters, heat press, crickets. There's a beautiful dual diode laser cutter. So the idea is it's based on STEAM education, so science, technology, all the rest. And the aim is that people can understand, have a look at some of this technology. And because most people won't have seen it. I mean, 3D printers, many people have got them in their homes now. The prices have come down. It's very accessible. But the aim is that it allows people to have a taste of what that technology is. We'll run some programs and classes. Some stuff people will be able to come in and use. Other things might be through going through one of the workers, especially the more technical, difficult stuff. But it's so people could prototype something. It's not there for people to set up a business or anything. It's just meant to explore this technology and see how it might be useful and interesting for them. And it's been really well received. We're still developing it. We're only 6 months in.
0: Yes,
1: it's just incredible, really. It's sort of hitting the ground running. So we're still feeling our way with it. But it's the other thing, and you've talked to Lee, is the potential for us to, for other community groups within Dunedin to work together in this space. So with the repair cafe that they did for the South D Festival, they had over 100 people coming and looking at it. But the idea is long term that people could come in and there'll be groups that we collaborate with from the, say, the Gasworks Museum or Computech, and they can just say, oh, yeah, we could probably fix that broken piece on the side of your on your phone case. That might be a 3D print fix or something like that, or something else might not be able to be fixed, or it needs to go to a technician, you know, to another Dunedin business to do. And with the idea that we stop putting things in landfill, it fits really well with and the council's idea of zero waste and all of those dreams we have for this beautiful city. So still developing, but very exciting to think what can be done.
0: Sort of at the forefront, because it's just occurred to me as well, you have the book buses, so
1: it's
0: the
1: library's
0: going to people, but they're e-buses, aren't they?
2: Yes, well, one is an e-bus and the other one is a diesel bus.
0: Mm-hmm.
2: Yeah.

0: And yeah, it is fantastic to have that, to have that bus. And it goes all around the city. The idea is that an e-bus will go where you don't have a library.
1: Yeah.
0: And it is literally a library on wheels. So it is very responsive to its particular community, the particular stops that it goes to.
1: Mm-hmm.
0: There's some wonderful little communities that are built up around book bus stops.
2: Cool.
0: Yeah, and it was had its 75-year anniversary. Was it 75 years last year?
2: Yeah,
0: 75 years last year. There were some great stories that were published by the library about the e-bus service.
2: Oh, that's really neat. Where could people go to hear about that?
0: Oh, well, just have a wee look on the library website.
2: Mm.
0: Yeah.
2: Fantastic website, by the way. I frequent it every day to
0: you.
2: A wee look at the newspaper and see what's going on. Yeah.
1: That's great. That's great.
0: Yeah,
1: that's it's amazing how the service has changed from its initial instigation from books on shelves in the Carnegie Centre.
0: Well, that's right. And for the first few years, they weren't even borrowable, were they? It was a closed collection, so people could come in and read, but they couldn't borrow. That took another few years before
2: I was actually reminiscing with a friend of mine about our days at university at the old university library and how there was photocopiers everywhere, because that's often what you did, is you went and
1: photocopy the resource.
2: You'd photocopy the resource, so you'd take a photo of the front page so that you had all the bibliography information.
1: Yeah.
2: Then you'd take a few photocopies of the key pages so that you could then copy and type out your notes, for your reference. So it's incredible to see, things have changed a lot even in the last sort of 25 years, let alone the last 125 years.
0: Exactly that's right. And I think that's a real strength of libraries over millennia, because remember, we have been around a really long time, is that we adapt and change with the technology and the community that's using it. Yeah.
2: I feel like we could easily do another episode with the two of you. There's so many different avenues, but it's really wonderful to see how much this links in with the idea of circular economy and some of the mahi that we've been doing and that the community organisations that we talk to all the time are doing.
1: It fits perfect. As I say, it was really interesting for us to look at your questions and to think about it, because it is so circular, not just the way we circulate our resources and that, but we also know that there is research that shows that the dollars that are put into library have a really they have a bigger return on the investment in a society. It's huge.
0: Between $3 to $5 return for every dollar spent in libraries.
2: Isn't that incredible?
0: Yeah. And just want to say too, so PLNZ, which is the Public Libraries New Zealand, that's the membership association for all managers of public libraries in New Zealand, they run a community impact survey every year or so. The most recent one, 2004, stated that 32% of respondents to their survey noted that libraries helped people to be more mindful of environmental issues. And in terms of, which is great.
2: Yes.
0: And in terms of our support for the economy generally, we work really hard to, we've got lots of different suppliers, right, but we try to use New Zealand suppliers and also local suppliers as well. Mm. So, towards the end of the financial year, our team go out and do a big buy-up from local suppliers. So, like Relix and Paper Plus and
1: small
0: UBS, publishers, even our second-hand book dealers.
1: Where
0: we're looking to fill gaps in our collection.
2: Mm. How neat. Mm, and I guess that's the other thing that really strikes me through this is there's all sorts of different people working in a library, isn't there?
1: Oh, yes. Totally.
2: Yeah? Yeah. So not just the quiet social activists that I think about, but actually people doing procurement mahi, people doing the stuff like the makerspace, that community connection. You mentioned earlier that you used to be in the youth area, so there's lots of opportunities for people, despite the fact that things are becoming more digital. It doesn't change the atmosphere and the space and the staffing needed in a library.
1: That's right. And in the digital, a huge part of our mahi is dealing with digital issues. We have so many people coming in for tech help. That's a big part of it, because it's all about the digital divide. A huge amount of time our librarians spend working with older people on navigating their phones. All government information is online. How do you access that?

0: if you don't have an email, if you don't have a computer, and that is a lot of people.
1: It's a lot of people.
0: Banks send people to us.
2: Gotcha. Yes.
0: It is constantly. Government departments send them to the library. We are right at the cliff face of access equity and fairness, and we work really, really hard on that. We've got some terrible stories we could share of what people are going through out there. It is awful.
2: Yeah.
0: And so we try really hard.
2: Libraries are there.
1: Well, that's right. I mean, I think if it will be very sad if we didn't have libraries. We would see a massive drop in people being able to engage as citizens locally and nationally. We are absolutely crucial to enable people to be able to access information. You know, another thing that we have is we provide access to computers, Chromebooks.
2: And printers.
1: Printers, scanners,
0: you name it.
2: There's not many places that you could access those things, let alone all of those things in one place.
0: Yeah, absolutely.
2: Unfortunately, I'm going to have to wrap up, but I just did want to note also, I think it's really important for people to know you've got the Central Library, the South Dunedin Library, the book buses, but we have a few community libraries as well, don't we?
1: Yes, Mosgiel.
0: Mosgiel, Pearl of the Plain.
1: Yep.
2: Ooh.
1: Port Chalmers, Waikawaiti, and Blueskin Bay Libraries. Yeah, so six fantastic. Libraries, so, two buses, and 24/7 global access to our digital resources with your library card.
2: How lucky are we?
0: Yeah, yeah. Beautiful heritage and special collections.
1: Very, very, yes.
0: Yeah, so
1: we're
0: very lucky.
1: International
0: City of Literature.
2: Indeed, yes, we should have mentioned that as well.
3: Top tips for avoiding the tip. Let's reduce, reuse and recycle together. 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
0: Get a library membership card and get the app. Everything is on your phone at your fingers.
2: The app
0: is amazing, and the app is going to get even better.
1: Yes, we're upgrading the app. And there is also a ePress app and BorrowBox app as well.
0: And these are amazing resources. Yes. So.
2: Well, I strongly suggest that our audience gets onto the website immediately
0: and
2: do it now while you're thinking about it. So much resources available for free, and how lucky we are. Thank you so much for joining
1: us
2: today.
1: Thanks, Tess. Kia
2: ora. Ka kite.
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Today, the theme is music inspired by the bombing of Nagasaki and Hiroshima.

Connors, and today we take a difficult journey inspired by the use of atomic weapons on the Japanese cities of Nagasaki and Hiroshima. On two mornings in August 1945, the world crossed a threshold from which it has never returned. Hiroshima and Nagasaki were not only the destruction of two cities, they marked the moment when human beings first learned that a single weapon could alter the future of civilization itself. Ever since then, we have lived in the presence of that knowledge, sometimes attentively, sometimes carelessly, but never entirely free of it. Today's music reflects on that turning point and on the quiet understanding that followed, that power on this scale changes not only how wars are fought, but how responsibility itself must be imagined in the modern world. Sadly, in many countries across all sides of the political, ideological and religious spectrum, responsibility is now a commodity in very short supply. On the website, we'll publish more information, but we've only got an hour, and I want to get back to something more productive with our time. Last week, we ended with Albert Schnittke's Faust Cantata. As is our custom, today we start again with Schnittke and the fifth movement of his devastating oratorio, Nagasaki. Schnittke's early oratorio, Nagasaki, written in 1958 and long unheard, returned to public life through this Cape Town performance under Owain Arwell Hughes. In the final movement, The Son of Peace, the music turns from devastation towards fragile hope, not triumphantly, but carefully, as if learning again how light might follow catastrophe. This is the fifth movement of Alfred Schnittke's Nagasaki, performed by the Cape Town Opera Voice of the Nation and the Cape Philharmonic Orchestra under Owain Arwell Hughes.

That was the fifth movement of Alfred Chinitka's Nagasaki, performed by the Cape Town Opera Voice of the Nation and the Cape Philharmonic Orchestra under Owain Arwell Hughes. 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Live streamed online and as a podcast, proudly sponsored by Bridgestone Tires of Anderson Bay, where music remembers a moment the world first understood what it had become capable of doing. Our next piece, William T. Stromberg's Hiroshima Nagasaki Requiem, orchestrated by John Morgan, was written for the 1995 documentary Trinity and Beyond, the atomic bomb movie.

Music does not describe the explosions themselves. Instead, it listens to the aftermath, shaping a restrained memorial landscape in which orchestral colour becomes remembrance rather than spectacle. This is William T. Stromberg's Hiroshima Nagasaki Requiem, written for the soundtrack to the 1995 documentary Trinity and Beyond.

0: the podcast. I don't wake up in the morning and say, oh, my God, I'm going bald, but I do notice. As talking about hair still, no eyebrows.
1: Oh, you've lost the hair in your eyebrows.
0: Yes, there's so little. And the ones that are, they come out like sort of lances. They stab you in the eye.
1: Not as soft as they used to be.
0: So I just chop them off. Yes.
1: Yeah. Do you? Do you chop them?
0: Well, I do. Mm. What else would I do?
1: You're very fair, though. Were they ever very dark, your eyebrows?
0: No, but I mean, even putting eyebrow pencil.
1: You can go and get tattoos. That's what a lot of women do.
0: I know,
1: don't
0: it does appeal to me quite, especially if you're on stage. But,
1: well, have you got tattoos anywhere else, Rachel?
0: I haven't got a single one.
1: Oh, well, there you go.
0: I know. You're
1: 85, you need to get one.
0: Probably true. But it's sort of irrevocable, isn't it? I suppose I could try it out, but not with a tattoo, but with a... Have you had stick-on eyebrows that you can pretend?
1: Oh, yeah, there are stick-on eyebrows.
0: But I don't care enough. Anyway, I wear glasses, so...
1: Depends if the, you know, because they're there to really catch the sweat as it's dripping down.
0: So tattoo doesn't do it.
1: Tattoo won't do it, no. Maybe a headband. You could probably get a headband with some fake eyelashes on the
0: cushion. Yes, okay, fair.
1: Wear that to the gym.
0: Can you see me doing that?
1: Yeah.
0: No, you can't. Lots of skin cancer scars, grafts here, grafts there, slices there, bubbling up there.
1: Yeah, all on your nose, yeah.
0: Yeah.
1: Is that from all that childhood?
0: Yeah.
1: Well, you're so blue-eyed and fair-skinned, aren't you? And
0: I'm a little old white woman. And what would you expect living in New Zealand?
1: Well, that's right, and you probably didn't have... sunblock when you
0: our mother was terribly good about putting bonnets on us and sun hats.
1: Okay.
0: She was, but we didn't have sunblock. Nobody had invented that.
1: Yeah.
0: Because that's the greatest beauty treatment, isn't it, really, sunblock?
1: Yeah, sunblock. I mean, we had zinc and that we put on our noses.
0: Yeah.
1: Yeah.
0: We didn't.
1: You didn't even have that?
0: Nope.
1: Yeah.
0: Absolutely. This is the 1940s.
1: Yeah, it's a long time ago, isn't it?
0: Yeah, it is a long time
1: ago. You're that old.
0: Yeah, all you do is stay alive. That's all you need to do. Lost a few teeth here.
1: Have you? Yeah.
0: A couple.
1: Yeah.
0: Everybody loses a few teeth.
1: Yeah, she gets sort of receding gums and then they get more exposed.
0: That changes the look of you, doesn't it?
1: Yes, it can do. Yeah.
0: But that's all right. It sort of gives me more jaw somewhere.
1: Yeah, absolutely. More prominent jaw. Yeah, very good.
0: It's a plus, really. We'll stop with this. We could go on all day. But in other words, the point of asking you is when you bump into me in the street, do you immediately think, oh, Rachel's got that awful skin cancer and her hair's going thin and she hasn't got any eyebrows? Is that what you think?
1: No, of course not.
0: What do you think?
1: What do I think?
0: I mean, not just me, but people in general. Take me for an example.
1: Well, I mean, if it's you or someone I know, I usually just look at your eyes. That's where I look. Yeah.
0: Because that's where you live, isn't it?
1: That's where you sort of live. That's right. It's sort of the essence of you, isn't it?
0: The essence. I love that.
1: Yeah.
0: Yes. And I see you and I think, there's Susanna.
1: Yeah. So you're not looking at the skin cancer I had off my arm.
0: No.
1: You're actually looking at my eyes and you sort of, I think you get a bit of a, you know, when you look at someone, you get an immediate sense of how they are in the world, don't you?
0: Or
1: whether or not they're happy or
0: how
1: they're feeling.
0: Yeah, you learn more. I think you're right, looking at a person's eyes than looking at their scars and their lack of eyebrows.
1: Yeah, if I was doing a skin check, then I'd look at it.
0: Different.
1: It's quite a different thing. You start to, it's a completely different frame to go and actually say, well, actually, I need to just check your skin now. And that's very different to actually just looking at someone and looking into their eyes.
0: True. Yeah, this is supposed to be encouraging, folks, to just remind you that it's a kind of universal law that we always assume that other people don't like us as much as we like them. They're thinking the same thing. And we're probably thinking, oh, we're uglier than everybody else in the world. And they're probably thinking how wonderful you are and that they are uglier than anybody in the world. I'm vastly exaggerating, but we do misjudge the way we overemphasize our own faults and so on. And the older you get, the crazier it is to do that because you've got all these good things that come along with you, with being old.
1: Absolutely.
0: Yeah.
1: Yeah. wisdom.

0: Have I got wisdom? I don't know about that. I always think of you as having wisdom as as a great sense of humour. You know, we were going to end on a really positive note. I don't think we've done that yet. What do you think?
1: About a positive note about ageing?
0: Yes.
1: Well, yeah. I suppose I go back to those hairdressers.
0: Yes.
1: Really, and I think about the hairdresser and I think how one was really happy and one was really depressed.
0: Mm.
1: And I think, and I go back to being incredibly grateful for being the age I am. And I certainly know in my general practice, you know, after seeing people younger than me die, it makes you incredibly grateful for the fact that you're still alive and you're well and you're living and you're eating and you're loving, and makes me incredibly grateful.
0: The only way to look at it, really, isn't it? Just to step right back and leave our petty little considerations on one side and see the big picture, which is we're alive.
1: Yeah, a lot of people don't make it to your age.
0: Yeah, true. Mm. And
1: not only in this country, but throughout the world.
0: And with the two hairdressers, the young one didn't really know that it was a choice. But the older one did, that a choice, how you look at it, how you consider it. The young one, I'm guessing, thought that's the only logical way to think about life. You know, if I'm 23 and having a birthday.
1: They were both a bit older. So the one who washed my hair, who was really depressed about getting it a year older, she must have been in her 40s. The older one was about 60. Yeah.
0: So by 40, you know, this is about learning how to be old. So my premise is that we're doing all sorts of things when we're younger that can set a pattern or that you could break on purpose or that might carry you through to old age.
1: Yeah.
0: And all these patterns, all these behaviours and attitudes, they're either really helpful for old age or not. And, all right, the 40-year-old woman who was saying that she couldn't bear birthdays because it meant she was older.
1: Mm.
0: My hunch is she thought that was the logical way to think. It wasn't an opinion, it was a fact.
1: Yeah.
0: But my hunch is that this woman in her 60s who was celebrating every birthday had decided to choose that, knew that there was more than one way to think.
1: Yeah.
0: And
1: yeah,
0: I like that. Yeah, I think that's the way to go.
1: I think you're right.
0: Oh, well. Well, I think we're done. Thank you very much, Susanna, for being on my podcast.
1: You're most welcome. Been my pleasure. Thank you for inviting me.
0: You didn't have a clue what you were getting into.
1: I had no idea.
0: No. And look at you. But, of course, I'd forgotten you had been a TV guest.
1: Happy 85th birthday to you, Rachel. And I hope you have lots more celebrations today.
0: Yeah, it's coming up. Thank you. Okay.
1: Okay.
0: So that's it, folks. I am sorry that I talked too much, but I hope that Susanna and I together have showed you a take on beauty that is a change from the depressing advice you get on how to look young. I'm not young. I don't look like I did, nor does Susanna. We don't look like we did at 17 or 32. Sure, I try to make the best of what I've got, but these days my own beauty care consists of, I'll tell you a poem about what that is. But think of the time I'm saving now that time is running out by not doing that beauty routine. I think I wrote this one when I was 79, and it's pretty much how I still deal with my aging and uglified face. It's called Beauty Tips for Older Ladies. Turn down the lights. There, that's the way. Wash your face. Put lipstick on, the one that stays. Then remember how it funnels into a delta of cracks and gunnels around your mouth by the end of the day. Dab something over the cracks and hope for the best. Ignore the spaces where your eyebrows used to be. Hack off a few stray hairs and don your glasses. There. No one will notice, let alone care. They'll look at your glasses instead. You're done. That's that.

0: You look alive, not dead. 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So put on your squishy hat. You know who you are. You know what you know. The skin is just for fun. So off you go. That's it. If you liked Susanna and what she says, please give us some stars and have a good day. Bye.
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2: And me, Helen Ingrams.
1: We're just a couple of lay people with an interest in sharing what we've learned. We are by no means experts.
2: But we do want to just share what we have. And look, we're going to miss out quite a lot because there's a lot we don't know and we haven't even heard of yet.
1: But this week is a slight departure from some of our previous programs where we've found that we can gain a lot of insight by talking to people about their own personal journeys. And today we're very, very, very pleased to be able to welcome our guest. And Helen, I'm going to let you introduce her.
2: Right. Well, I have known Jane Gillespie for decades. I mean, it's probably... we met when we both had preschoolers. And we had our own little private in-house preschool get-together, didn't we? Where us mums had cups of tea and and something to eat while the kids played.
1: So for the benefit of people listening, those preschoolers are now how old?
2: Oh, my son is 42.
3: And my daughter also 42.
1: Welcome to Do the Maths.
2: Yeah.
1: Wow, you two go back.
2: We do. A long way. So I was really delighted when Jane agreed to come on and share her story, her journey in Buddhism with us, because Jane preceded being in Buddhism before I
1: okay.
2: done, so it was great. She sort of laid the way for me, really.
1: Yeah, and Jane, I know you from my more recent involvement with the centre and working on a few projects, and I think I actually interviewed you for Get In Utsi Putsi one time when we were getting ready for for the visit of... Who came last year? Was it
3: Ling Rinpoche
1: came.
3: Yeah.
1: And that was probably what planted the seed for me about, here's an interesting person. So maybe just to get the ball rolling, Jane, could you maybe just introduce yourself and tell us a wee bit about maybe where you were born, where you grew up, and how you came to be in Dunedin?
3: Sure. Well, thank you. It's nice to be here. So, yes, I was born in Dunedin.

0: My parents were teachers in Dunedin. I'm a true blue local and went to school here. And I got involved with the Dargie Buddhist Centre in 1991. So it's been that long, and it was it's been quite an intense involvement from that point.
1: So you were born here, you were raised here.
0: Yes.
1: Did you go away and come back like many of us do? Or and if so, did that have any bearing on how you came to be a Buddhist?
0: Definitely. Good question.
1: I thought we skated over that very quickly. Come on, tell us, give us a wee insight about what happened.
0: Okay. So when I was 23, I think, I just wanted a different experience, and I wanted a different way of thinking. And I'd been reading a lot about yoga and about teachers. And I decided from my reading that I wanted to have a teacher, that I wanted to do the yoga path in my life, and I wanted to have teachers to help me because I didn't know how to do it without that help. So in my naivety, and that was very, it was still, I'm still naive, but it was exceptionally naive then. I went to America, oddly, actually first to the Bahamas, and I did a yoga teacher's training course on Paradise Island in the Bahamas.
2: Wow. Is that like it sounds? Was it
0: it was nice enough. Yeah, it was pretty nice. There was only Club Med and the yoga camp on the island.
1: Oh, wow. Okay.
0: Yeah. And then I ended up in America for 2 years, and I found a teacher, an Indian man who was a really great teacher. And then I came back to New Zealand, and it was on coming back to New Zealand that I knew I'd found my direction, but that I then encountered the Dargie Buddhist Centre and found my lifelong teachers.
1: How did you encounter the Buddhist Centre? Because when Helen, when I was talking to Helen about how I came across it, it was kind of like, you know, I had to do the Google search and suddenly, because I'd just been watching YouTube videos, and then I suddenly thought, maybe there's a centre here in Dunedin.
2: And for me, it was an introduction through a friend who happens to be Jane Gillespie.
1: So she's a recruiter as well. Yeah.
2: So I'd be interested, because I used to go to Jane's Pilates classes for quite a long time.
1: How did you come across them?
0: Well, initially, the first teacher was Geshe Ngawang Dargie, who started the centre in 1985. And I actually met him soon after I came back from the States in 1983. He gave a talk at the YWCA, and his translator is now my friend. And I shook his hand after that talk, but I didn't... That was my first introduction, but I didn't start really attending the centre until a friend of mine, who's also a friend of Helen's, Sue, was ordained as a Buddhist nun, and she invited me to her ordination. And I went along and felt a very strong connection to the teacher, and it just flowed from there.
2: I remember at one of those preschool, you know, little parties we had where you confided in me. You said, "I think I'm Buddhist."
0: There'd been a feeling for a long time. Quite an affinity.
2: So what was the centre in Royal Terrace when you first went?
0: It was in Royal Terrace, yes.
1: So if we come forward in time, you're not just someone who visits the centre now. You've got quite a substantial role within the centre, and I'm assuming that didn't start straight away. What's the structure of how a centre like that works? Because obviously you've got your there's the teaching side, and you've got your monks who are staying there. But how does a centre get run, and who looks after it? And is that part of what you do?
0: Sure, that is definitely part of what I do. And it's there's quite a lot to it, because we're a charitable trust, and we're funded by locals. And so we have a board of trustees, and at the moment I'm a co-director of that board of trustees. And there's just a lot of work organising the program, dealing with the finance. We have a treasurer. We run

0: a library, outreach program, this looking after the Tibetan teachers. There's quite a lot of work.
1: Because I guess for me, coming from the outside, I thought, gee, that's a really nice house, what a great place to go and meditate. You know, and I didn't actually see it as being, you know, sort of like the hub of a Buddhist community.
0: Yes, yeah, and it started with, at the beginning in 1983, when Dagi Rinpoche was invited to come here, two people bought the house for the centre.
1: Wow.
0: And the centre then continued paying it off. So it's been a big organisational situation.
1: And what are the challenges of trying to run a charitable organisation which provides so much teaching and learning in our community?
0: Yeah.
1: What are the biggest challenges that you've got, apart from the fact that you're in a historic building?
0: Yeah, that's right. With a basement.
1: Don't mention the basement.
2: More on that later.
0: Well, yes, the building is a challenge, but the challenges are to keep on top of the financial situation. And, I mean, the teachers all need to have go through visa processes and residency, so there's a lot of work with that and taking care of them, organising the program, communicating, keeping people coming, letting them know just what you're doing, thank you, letting people know that, that the centre's there. Mm. There's a lot of challenge because, you know, the Dagi Buddhist Centre comes from the Dalai Lama's lineage and from Tibet, and which now China is claiming is theirs, but we're with the Tibetans. And these Tibetans have, they have lived a very different life, and their philosophy and their practice is quite phenomenal, but we don't know about that in our culture. And so it's a challenge to invite people to experience the great wisdom of this system. And that's an ongoing challenge.
2: I'd agree with that. I mean, two of the things that struck me when I first got to the centre, one was the Tibetan culture is so much on show, you know, the statues and the tapestries, that, you know, the tankers and everything. It's so other than Western. And I remember that feeling of, oh, if I really gel with Tibetan Buddhism, do I have to take on the culture as well? Or how does it translate into Western culture? And the other great thing was that it's free, you know. You know, generosity is the foundation, isn't it, of so much. So I mean, it's only generosity that the monks are here and that the house ticks over, and we all sort of contribute what we can. And the teachings are free.
0: Yes.
2: And I used to wonder how on earth they did it.
1: I'm thinking of a duck looking calm on the surface while all the while, under the water, the feet are going very quick. Is that what it's like?
0: Yeah, that's what it's like.
1: I mean, that's charitable trusts. That's charitable trusts in general. I'm wondering if I could talk to you about an event that you were involved in around about in the mid-90s. Last year, we were really, really pleased to be able to work together to create a celebration of the Dalai Lama's 90th birthday. And in fact, my very good friend, COVID-O-Matic, who I do the Caravan of Hope with, he's just been in Dharamsala with the Dalai Lama for his long life ceremony.
2: Wow.
1: And he was just saying just quite how frail he was. But when I was researching for that event, I went back through some books at the library at the Dagi Buddhist Centre, and I opened a page, and there you are with the Dalai Lama here in Dunedin. Tell us about that event and what that meant to you.
0: Well, yes, that was quite huge for me, actually, because I was relatively new then. It was 1996, so I was 5 years into the Buddhist Centre and Buddhism, Tibetan Buddhism. And they asked me to be the regional coordinator for that tour, which was south of Christchurch. And cell phones were relatively new then, and I was given a cell phone. And

0: That was just a mission in itself. It's the jolly cell phone kept ringing. It was just no escape from that cell phone. But it really pushed me, having to organise the detail for that tour. But it was absolutely amazing. I got to drive with the Dalai Lama. He stayed at, I think, the Abbey Lodge on the one-way system in Dunedin, and he consecrated the stupa out at Portobello.
1: Because I think that's the photo in the middle of the book about his New Zealand visit, is that he is out at the stupa. And we were lucky enough to film a video with Losung Dawa out there last year, as he basically told us the story of it. And it was in that research that I saw that. So that would have been very special.
0: It was amazing. It was amazing.
1: So this is 1996, and this is a significant world figure.
0: Yes.
1: You know, not just in the Buddhist world, but across the world, coming south of Christchurch, and you had to be coordinating that.
0: Yeah. Oh, I think goodness. I had one of the security police staying at my house.
2: Wow.
0: Also, he gave a talk at the town hall, which overflowed into St. Paul's Cathedral, and both of them were just packed out.
1: Mm. So what did that tell you?
0: What did it tell me?
1: You think about that.
0: I just felt utterly privileged to be in the presence of such an amazing person, and just being around him. He was awesome, completely awesome, and I felt very weak at the knees and useless. He was so awesome. But it was an amazing experience.
1: And was there a real flow on from that visit in terms of interest in the Buddhist Centre and support for the Buddhist Centre? Did it kind of, I mean, you know, you've got a town hall and a half full of people.
0: Yes.
1: Did that translate into sort of more people turning up at the centre?
0: A little bit. I mean, the centre, people love the Dalai Lama, and the centre has just sort of ticked over for all these years, and people come and they go, but it probably raised the profile some. Yes,
2: Wow.
1: Look at that.
2: Yes. So how many times have you met the Dalai Lama, Jane?
0: Well, I've seen him in India maybe three times. I've been to his teachings in India three times. And I think I've seen him visiting New Zealand three times.
2: Gosh.
0: Three or four times.
2: Wow.
0: Yeah, wow. So that's six or seven times.
2: Very special.
0: Yes. Yeah.
2: Yeah. And I have another question.
0: Sure.
2: Over the years, how do you think you've changed because of Buddhist practice or philosophy?
0: Sure, that's a good question. I mean, I entered Buddhism because I wanted to change.
2: Yeah.
0: I wanted to let go of some stuff I felt I didn't need, and build some trays that I aspired to.
2: Yeah.
0: And I think that the philosophy has been excessively healing for me.
2: Right.
0: Yeah, really healing. And it's certainly helped me to let go of a lot of the things that were troubling me.
2: Yeah.
0: And the direction of understanding that it's pointed me in has been really helpful. I feel it's a paradigm or an explanation of life and reality that makes sense to me, and there's a sense of security in that.
2: Yeah.
0: And that's been quite empowering. So I'm excessively grateful to the Dalai Lama and the wonderful teachers that come with this Buddhist path.
2: Yeah.
0: Yeah.
2: Because on the face of it, it's quite a paradox, isn't it, that suffering is highlighted so much, you know, like in being in samsara in the world, and yet there is such contentment. There's such, you know, when you rise above it or understand it, you can free yourself from it.
0: Well, I have to say, when I felt the same when I first, you know, listened to the talk about suffering, but then I found that actually coming to terms with that actually made me happier.
2: Right.
0: Bit of a paradox.
2: Yeah.
0: So, yes, even though it talks about that,

0: doesn't increase the experience of it.
1: Yeah, yeah.
2: I guess for me, like, one of the things that really struck me was the approach to death and dying.
1: Mm-hmm.
2: And the fact that, you know, in the Western culture, mm-hmm. it's not something that's talked about out in the open, and it's something that everyone wishes won't happen, and it's pushed away,
1: but
2: it has that same reverse effect, that if you accept the finiteness of your life, then every day is every day, and while we know it's going to come to an end, it's just the joy of being in the present moment and being able to do those things. And I think that's probably, when I think of the suffering, I kind of think it's like it's only suffering when you're pushing against and resisting things.
1: Yeah.
2: And then if you can allow it to be, then yes, it's still suffering, but you know, a lot of the suffering is caused by the top 2 inches.
1: Yeah.
2: Would you say?
0: Yeah, I think so.
1: Yeah.
2: I've got a question. You talked about how, you know, you set off overseas and to become a yoga teacher, and those things sort of took you on a pathway. And we've heard from Helen that you had a significant practice or a significant time as a practitioner here in Dunedin. Does that go hand in hand with your beliefs in Buddhism, or is it, because yoga seems to be like the
3: leisure wear face of so much of Eastern culture. Do you know what I mean?
1: I love that. That's a great, a good phrase.
2: Buddhism podcast.
1: The Lycra.
2: brought to you by Lululemon. do you know what I mean? And to be fair, it was by doing the sort of Bikram hot yoga and following a yoga pathway that I arrived where I arrived.
0: Right.
2: So you must have, you know, worked with so many local people over the years.
0: Yeah.
2: Do you make a strong link between Buddhism and yoga? Or I think there's a question in there.
0: Yeah, I get it. Thank you. Yeah, I get it. And all I can talk about to respond to that is my experience.
2: Mm.
0: So yes, I embraced being a yoga teacher, and then I became a training junkie. And I did my training in the Bahamas, and then I encountered the Buddhist teachers, and then I did training in Iyengar yoga. And this is all teacher training. So I did teacher training in Pilates. I did teacher training in Feldenkrais. I did some teacher training in Qigong. I sort of used the yoga training to grow myself alongside the Buddhism.
2: Mm-hmm.
0: And so I don't think I've been a great businesswoman, but I think that I have used the yoga path to grow my practice in general.
2: Yeah.
0: And I think that working through the physical is very empowering.
2: Mm.
0: That if you can develop a good yoga practice, it's not too extreme, that it's very, very useful.
2: Mm.
0: Yeah.
2: Because to me, I think, you know, we talk about suffering, and I mentioned the top 2 inches, but wherever the head goes, the body follows.
0: Mm.
2: Do you know what I mean?
0: Yes.
2: And, you know, sometimes, like I remember an early experience I had during yin yoga was they were doing these hip opening exercises, and it got really emotional.
1: Oh.
2: You know, it's like I got a bit weepy, and it was like it had opened something up, and it was those kind of things that made me see, oh, hang on a minute, that, you know, yes, I'm at the leisure wear frontage of something, but there is something deeper here, and I think that's why I followed my piece of string.
1: I think I had my first experiences of mindfulness in the Pilates sessions, you know, just absolutely being one with the movement and the breathing. And it was very special, very, very soothing, very, very healing.
0: Connecting.
1: Yeah, very connecting. Yeah. Yeah.
0: Nice.
1: Yeah. Yeah.
2: Okay. Well, Jane, I was just wondering, what advice would you give to your younger self from where you're standing now in terms of all your experiences? If you could go back in time, what would you say to young Jane Gillespie before she
1: heads off? That's a really good question.
0: Oh, gosh, that is a really good question. I would think I would say, hey, look, don't be so hard on yourself, and, you know, have faith and –

0: it's not as hard as you think. Just stop making it so hard.
1: Yeah, that's the thing, isn't it? Yeah.
0: Yeah.
2: We keep looping back to suffering here.
0: Yeah. And just smile more.
2: Yeah?
0: Yep.
2: Well, you got a lovely smile in the studio now. That's awesome.
1: Yeah.
2: Yeah.
1: Okay. Well, look, thank you so much, Jane. It's been a pleasure, real pleasure having you here.
0: Thank you. Yeah. I've enjoyed it. Thank you.
1: Yeah.
2: I got one more question.
1: Oh, okay.
2: Having been in here and sat with us now, have you got any thoughts about where else we could go in terms of what we talk about here? Because, you know, if you think you are the co-director of the Dougie Buddhist Centre, we are here as people who are trying to reach out and let people know what's going on. Mm-hmm. Obviously, we always finish our shows by inviting people to the teachings.
1: Yeah.
2: And we always say, you know, if you've got any questions. But, you know, what else can we do to try and sort of outreach for Dougie or Buddhism in general here in Dunedin, do you think?
0: Well, that's a tricky one, and that's not an easy answer. Someone who'd heard your broadcasts came to the teaching last Sunday, which was amazing, but I don't know if he was ready for the experience that it was. So I guess somehow, if you could address the transition of what it would be like going to the centre, and what you could expect, and
2: I'm really pleased you've mentioned that, because I remember saying to Helen, opening the gate and walking in was probably one of the hardest things I ever did, because it's, you're not in a house in Dunedin. You could be in Dharamsala, really.
0: That's true.
2: And and you were saying about the cultural icons and things.
1: Yeah.
2: But the Dalai Lama says a wee bit about that too. He says, don't get taken in by all that.
1: Yeah.
2: You know, you're there for another reason.
1: Yeah.
2: But that's a really, really good point.
1: Yeah.
2: So maybe that's something we could think about you know, transition. You know, because if someone is listening out there and they do want to come and have a look, we're not asking you to sort of instantly know and understand everything, but there might be questions.
1: Yeah.
2: Nice one.
1: That's great.
2: What a lovely gift. Thanks, Jane.
0: Thank you.
2: Speaking of the teachings.
1: Yes. It's on Sunday. Yoo-hoo! Every Sunday, 10:30. That's at 22 Royal Terrace. That's the Dougie Buddhist Centre. And we, you know, you're very welcome. Please come and give us a try.
2: And if you've heard anything that Jane has mentioned today, or you've got any questions for us, feel free to email us at buddhismpodcast101@gmail.com. We'd love to hear from you. And if you've got any feedback about what you would like to hear from us, we'd love to hear from that too. But in the meantime,
1: may you be well.
2: May you be happy.
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